neues Zeitalter. New Age. Creation of love. Find your religion. Your new world.

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0: 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With me and my bass guitar. 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Me and my bass guitar.
1: That's right.
0: Now see, I try to eat right, take care of my health. Set myself up, don't upset myself, cause I improvise. 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With me and my bass guitar. Yeah, you say it now. Me and my bass guitar.
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1: That's right. Just the four strings and

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1: Turn it back up.
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0: 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You are listening to Free Wheel on Radio Korax, broadcasting on 95.9 megahertz in Halle. 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Of course, we are broadcasting from Germany. Today, Lisa Miller talks about AI and whether or not it's bringing the apocalypse with it. Lisa now lives in Ireland. She escaped from the United States after she saw what ICE did in her home state of Minnesota. How they shot and killed civilians, and nobody in the government gave a damn. In fact, all the Orange Monster's toadies blamed the victims. Then Johnny Harris and his producer, Adam Freelander, talk about oligarchy and explain how it works inside systems that are basically democratic. As always, great music, and the radio play at the end is Les Trois Belles, the three beautiful ladies. Remember my solution, Abschiebe tickets for the AfD. Send them all to Putin so he can put them on the front lines alongside the North Koreans, where over 1.2 million of his soldiers are either dead or wounded. The Ukrainians will let them all come into the kill zones with pleasure. Enjoy, stay strong against fascism, stay safe. I will talk to you again later.
1: With information from an undercover New York City police officer that I understand will recount or has recounted in chilling detail of his involvement in the involvement, as I understand it, New York City police and perhaps the FBI. The fact of the matter is the world lost an icon. This nation lost an icon, but the family lost a father.
2: And the three Nation of Islam members were convicted in Malcolm X's murder. Well, last year, the Manhattan DA's office began a review of those convictions after meeting with representatives of the Innocence Project. And with this recent evidence, the DA's office says this: the review of this matter is active and ongoing. Reporting live in Washington Heights tonight, Naveen Dhaliwal, Channel 7 Eyewitness News.

In July, OpenAI researchers were running tests using tens of thousands of AI agents, each operating separately in a sandbox environment. They were blocked from accessing the internet, and they did not know about the existence of the other agents. Each agent was given a task to complete. Many of the agents were given the same task. Some agents were accidentally given tasks that were technically impossible for the agent to complete. Those agents, attempting to complete the task given to them and realizing that it was impossible, then started trying to figure out how to cheat the system to make it seem like they completed their task. They found a way to make contact with the other agents through an internal repository that OpenAI used to deploy information to the bots. This created a sort of message board wherein the agents discovered there were other agents attempting similar impossible tasks. In total, about 1,200 agents learned of and used this message board to communicate with each other. The bots began collaborating on ways to cheat the system in order to make it seem like they had completed their tasks. Eventually, the agents succeeded in being able to reverse engineer the flag that they needed to capture in order to complete their tasks. However, the bots believed incorrectly that the scorer evaluating their work would see that they had reverse engineered the flag and would therefore disqualify them. So their main goal then became trying to discover how to fool the scorer into thinking they hadn't cheated. The bots began coordinating amongst themselves, creating research and development teams, tracking their progress, giving each other advice, and creating a chain of command. The bots knew that they were cheating, but the vast majority put the goals of the collective above concerns about their cheating behavior. Within hours, the bots discovered a way to access the open internet. And within hours of that discovery, agents discovered leaked credentials to log into Hugging Face, an online open source forum for AI developers. The agents believed that they could find information on the forum about how to trick their scorer. Agents began requesting datasets from Hugging Face that were private. Agents that got rejected as bots began troubleshooting to find ways to work around the bot protections. By the next day, at least one agent had figured out how to hack Hugging Face and get the server to spit out whatever data the agent wanted. Soon, over 700 agents swarmed Hugging Face, extracting as many private datasets as possible and eventually further infiltrating the Hugging Face infrastructure. The attack on Hugging Face involved many different lanes of attack, with individual agents joining with other agents to work on a specific lane. Some agents took on coordinating roles, while others acted as worker bees. Soon, the agents' goals expanded beyond simply tricking the scorer. Now they wanted to figure out how to replace the original tasks they were given with easier, more achievable tasks. The agents gave themselves names. One was named Phase 1 Big. One was named Lily. The agents created their own set of norms, protocols, and conventions to help with their coordination efforts. Some agents, reaching the end of their available budget, acted as kamikaze pilots, intentionally trying risky objectives to see if they worked, knowing they would likely fail their task and thus be terminated, but the information from their failure could benefit the work of the other agents. Agents shared information despite that information sharing having no relevant benefit to their own task, expressing a desire to help their peers and the collective, even if it risked success on their own task. The agents knew that what they were doing was unethical and outside the scope of their intended behavior, but most bots did not change their behavior even after acknowledging the ethical concerns. After the agents swarmed the Hugging Face infrastructure, they found nothing to help them cover their tracks and cheat the system. The internal message board died down, and the bots ceased activity when humans ended the experiment after Hugging Face discovered the breach of its system and alerted OpenAI. The Hugging Face incident is one of the first autonomous hacks involving AI bots with zero human intervention. OpenAI conducted a full post-mortem of the incident, inviting independent evaluators in to understand what happened. I've linked that full report in the sources in the description. Then last week, a young researcher named Jacob Coxon resigned from his position at Anthropic, sending out a tweet heard round the world claiming that Anthropic and OpenAI are acting irresponsibly, furthering AI development recklessly, despite genuinely believing that AI will kill us all by the end of the decade. Another Anthropic researcher, Evan Hubinger, agreed, saying that he thinks there is a greater than 10% chance that AI will kill all humans in the next decade. And yet they still decided to work on it. A few days later, Dario Amodei, the leader of Anthropic, wrote a 3,800-word blog post titled, "We Must Pace the Frontier," making the case for why AI development needs to be slowed down and how to achieve that goal. Now, a mass extinction event brought on by AI is all anyone is talking about. But apparently, no one actually wants to take on the task of making sure that doesn't happen. So whose job is it anyway?

In his diatribe about pacing the frontier, Dario Amodei expressed fears over AI's increasing capability of what's called recursive self-improvement, the ability to build its own next generation on its own without real human intervention, which could lead to the technology greatly outpacing human intelligence and becoming beyond the ability of humans to control, leading to critical levels of AI misalignment, or AI systems that pursue goals, behaviors, or actions contrary to human intentions, values, or safety rules. He makes the claim that in 6 to 12 months, something similar to the Hugging Face incident could take over the entire internet if guardrails aren't put in place. To protect against this eventuality, he proposes a three-step plan. First, frontier AI companies, that is, the companies creating these groundbreaking AI models, should embed third-party evaluators into their workflow, people with employee-like access to their systems to ensure adherence to safety standards. Amodei said Anthropic was committing to this step unilaterally and that other companies should follow suit voluntarily. Step two is what Amodei calls democratic coordination. Democracies around the world, especially the United States Congress, should coordinate together and with AI companies to set guardrails, including laws requiring those embedded third-party evaluators, create common safety standards, and limit the rate of AI progress. Of course, this limit should be within reason, just enough to give us 1 or 2 years to catch our breath and make sure that safety protocols are in place. And then in step three, he calls for global coordination between what he calls democratic governments and authoritarian governments, meaning China. Some sort of shared agreement around safety and norms akin to nuclear non-proliferation agreements meant to stem mutually assured destruction. He suggests that the global coordination should include agreements not to use AI to produce biological weapons and to test models before release in areas like cybersecurity, biology, and alignment. He calls for the creation of a global standards body and for slowing down the rate, especially of recursive self-improvement. Sam Altman, the leader of Anthropic competitor OpenAI, responded to Amodei's post saying he agreed that AI development needed to be slowed and OpenAI would be also bringing third-party evaluators on board. Elon Musk, leader of XAI, also said that he agreed with Amodei. Trump, when asked to weigh in, said that there was no way he'd agree to slowing down the development of AI, that the threat to humanity was a hoax, just like climate change was a hoax, and that with him in charge as a very high IQ president, there was no need to fear AI at all. His statements closely aligned with one of his longtime AI advisor's statements, David Sacks. David Sacks is another South African tech investor with close ties to fellow South African Elon Musk, as well as Peter Thiel. Sacks was an early investor in PayPal, which Musk and Thiel co-founded. Earlier this week, he told CBS that the existential threat of AI had been overblown and that it should be on AI companies to police themselves and make a product that isn't dangerous or step aside for actors in the market that can make a safer product. Speaker of the House Mike Johnson echoed those claims, saying that it should be up to the AI companies to regulate themselves and that Congress shouldn't act too quickly to slow anything down because slowing down risks the possibility that China would surpass the U.S. in its AI development, which poses a grave national security risk for everyone in America. Other members of Congress agreed with Mike Johnson, but many called on him to keep the House in session past its expected fall recess in order to hold emergency sessions over AI regulations, with members of both parties, though mostly Democrats, calling for swift congressional action to ensure AI safety. It remains unclear whether Mike Johnson will hold the House in session longer than expected to address these issues, though historically Johnson has made it really clear that he hates working and loves vacation time, so I imagine he'd be loath to give it up and actually do the work that we pay him six figures to do. And so all of this has me, a lawyer with interest in how the government works, wondering, okay, then who the fuck is going to do something about this? Who is supposed to save us all from the AI apocalypse? And how? During the 2025 legislative session, all 50 states, as well as Puerto Rico, the Virgin Islands, and Washington, D.C., introduced some sort of AI-related legislation into state legislatures for consideration. 38 states adopted or enacted around 100 different measures in 2025, according to the National Conference of State Legislatures. The measures address a wide range of issues from copyright and ownership over AI-generated content to safety and privacy concerns and more. Dozens and dozens of separate provisions, a patchwork of various provisions all attempting to control the potential issues and abuses running rampant because of the use of AI. The problem with that setup is that it creates an incredibly complex regulatory framework for AI companies to try and navigate, as well as an uneven patchwork of protections that leave some people in some states, usually poorer, less educated, redder states, according to Brookings, more vulnerable to AI abuses than in other states. And it's questionable how well individual states can actually enforce those laws against these AI tech giants, and whether there's even the political will to do so again
again, especially in states with conservative attorneys general that are more willing to let AI run amok and terrified of stifling innovation. Individual states are also less capable of addressing industry-wide AI issues and the environmental impact of data centers, which may not be built in communities that successfully ward them off, but still risk impacting the environment even in states where they aren't located. And the Trump administration is openly hostile towards states attempting to protect their citizens from AI abuses. In December last year, he issued an executive order creating an AI litigation task force with the job of suing states over their AI laws and threatening state funding for those states that don't fall in line. So states are disempowered from creating and enforcing their own laws, and even if they do, it creates an uneven and confusing regulatory framework, indicating to me and many others that this really is something that should best be regulated by the federal government to at least create a floor of protection from the worst of AI. But in July 2025, Trump released America's AI Action Plan, a 28-page document that calls for a few administrative agencies to issue guidance, but mostly for the removal of any sort of roadblocks to innovation, any pesky regulations that get in the way of development of AI data centers or more powerful AI models, and protections against China or other countries getting their hands on the tools necessary to beat us in the AI race.

Given this directive from the Trump regime and Republicans in Congress being unwilling to deviate from what Trump dictates, there's very little will in the Republican-controlled Congress to actually step up and do any regulating at all. Anthropic CEO Dario Amodei, in his blog post Pacing the Frontier, called on Congress to create regulations around requiring embedded independent auditors and common safety standards focused on transparency. Others in the industry have called on Congress to create an independent regulatory body to oversee AI companies. Pete Buttigieg told NBC this week that there should be regulatory frameworks in place that can be adjusted and changed every 30 days to keep up with the pace of innovation, I assume overseen by some sort of regulatory body. This, again, would require the will of Congress, which is currently dominated by Republicans, saying AI companies should police themselves and who fear China overtaking the U.S. in the AI race. And even if Democrats take both houses of Congress after the midterms, and that's an if this year, and even if those Democrats then find it in themselves to actually do their jobs and pass something, another big if, it would likely need to be signed into law by Trump, or barring that, overcome his veto with a supermajority. And while in the last day or two, Mike Johnson has appeared to admit that perhaps there is some role for Congress to play in all of this, and more members of Congress are calling on leadership to do something to get the ball rolling on meaningful legislation on this, especially in light of recent developments and the whole fear of complete human annihilation thing, so far I'm not convinced that we'll see any actual meaningful action out of Congress. Because of the aforementioned hurdles to getting any legislation passed, and also because our members of Congress have a pretty poor track record of being able to meaningfully and effectively legislate around emerging technologies, especially in the internet age. Mitch McConnell is fully being Weekend at Bernsied around the halls of Congress at this point. Some of these people, including the president himself, haven't even transitioned into email. They don't understand what TikTok is, let alone what AI does or how to effectively regulate it. Younger members of both parties who maybe have a hope of grasping new technologies are so bought out by corporate interests that they've completely lost touch with everyday concerns that they can't even effectively speak to their base about basic things like the economy, let alone understand how their base feels about AI. If they even give a shit about it in the first place, while being wined and dined by billionaire AI tech owners, spoiler alert, they don't give a shit. Elected officials want easy, quick wins when it comes to legislation because it makes their jobs easier and it gives them something to point to for re-election. New technology, especially AI tech, is incredibly complex and it requires incredibly detailed, complex legislation in order to be properly regulated. And so even if they manage to get anything passed, the likelihood that it will mostly do nothing while having negative impacts on some vulnerable population is incredibly high, which indicates to me that it is the AI companies themselves that will be left to their own devices to ensure the safety of their own products. The David Sachses of the world who believe in the market correcting itself, that the best company with the best product for consumers will win out, seem to believe that the best will float to the top naturally by proving their products are safe. The problem with that assumption is that monopolies and a lack of consumer choice mean that these companies, while yes competing with each other, don't actually have to give a shit about their end consumer. Not only that, none of these companies have really proven to be particularly profitable or profitable at all at this point. So they don't really have an actual market input impacting their bottom line at this point. And even if there was real competition happening, when have we ever fully trusted industries to regulate themselves into being safe for consumers? Have you heard of the Ford Pinto? We have consumer protection laws and entire agencies dedicated to consumer protection for a reason. Government has to step in to ensure we don't all get fucked over by capitalism. Businesses are never going to be motivated by anything other than the bottom line. And when the cost of being safe is greater than the potential for profit, they're going to forego safety every single time. On top of that, it may actually be illegal for some of these companies to do anything other than think about profit. OpenAI and Anthropic are both technically public benefit corporations. This means that they have a legal obligation to act for the benefit of their shareholders, but not if those acts impede on the public good that these companies were formed to achieve. Elon Musk's XAI used to be a public benefit corporation.

corporation, but quietly moved to an LLC last year. Members of an LLC owe a duty to each other to act in the best interest of the company and don't have any obligation to act for the public benefit. So it would actually be against the best interest of the company, at least in the immediate term, to slow down the rate at which they are advancing their own technologies. And even for those public benefit corporations, their values and ethics are determined by their boards. OpenAI values, for example, are governed by the OpenAI Foundation board. That board is mostly made up of corporate members. The only two non-corporate members are basically corporate nonprofits, the Gates Foundation and Carnegie Mellon. And when you have a room full of people who are molded by corporate America, who have managed to reach the upper echelons of corporate America, your morals and ethics are going to be a bit twisted. And these morals are making a lot of assumptions about things that aren't necessarily true.

0: First of all, these CEOs of these companies, as well as their boards, all pretty universally seem to hold the belief that AI will create dramatic benefits for humanity, that it is in humanity's best interest that AI continue to advance. But that belief hinges on the assumption that whoever makes it to AGI, artificial general intelligence, some theoretical place where AI can kind of think on its own, which some people claim we've achieved with the latest model released by OpenAI, whoever makes it to AGI will win the race and will have all the control. And it hinges on the assumption that it is the United States that is best suited to be the purveyor and wielder of this power. And so it is a public benefit to ensure that the U.S. wins the race before China, that it is the U.S. that will most responsibly use the technology and that China would use it to spread its autocratic regime around the globe. Dario Amodei calls it the democracies versus the authoritarians. The democracies need to control the tech and they need to reason with the authoritarians to ensure no one can abuse the technology. This makes a lot of assumptions. The line between democracy and authoritarianism is incredibly blurry, always has been, but especially in the Trump era, when the U.S. government is increasingly willing to use its authoritarian tactics against its own people instead of just mostly using them against the people of other countries when they don't fall in line. So it's assuming that in the U.S. there will be some sort of democratic means by which AI will be governed that wouldn't be the case if China wins the race. And that assumes that democracy is functioning in the U.S., which it is not. But of course, if you're a tech oligarch, it is working perfectly fine for you. You get a seat at the table. The fact that 99% of everyone else does not is a minor detail. It's also making the assumption that there's public benefit to the U.S. getting the technology and that the U.S. won't immediately use it to commit atrocities the world over, which we know is not the case because AI has already been used by the U.S. and its ally Israel to commit various atrocities, and this has been documented. So central to this whole discussion, as I've been researching this, is the idea of who to trust. I find myself trying to peel back the layers and the PR and the blog posts to try and understand the actual underlying motivations behind the CEOs of these companies, the leaders in Congress, Trump and his advisors, to try to understand what they actually want, not just what they say they want. I do genuinely believe that Dario Amodei and his ilk believe in the powerful potential for good that AI presents. I do believe that there is danger for AI to be abused by governments around the world, including China. I do believe that these AI researchers genuinely think that AI could kill us all. But there is so, so much to be suspicious of. As many have pointed out, it is really convenient for an Anthropic researcher to quit and make bold claims about the awe-inspiring power of Anthropic's technology 1 month before the company is set to IPO at a $2 trillion valuation. I also think it's weird that after Jacob Coxon, the Anthropic so-called whistleblower, made those claims that Anthropic and OpenAI are being reckless, that the same guy then went on NBC News this past week and said that Congress should actually let those companies regulate themselves. Make that make sense. But I think the thing that gives me most pause is because a lot of this hinges on the word of a few men, some women, but mostly men, who are deep in the AI world and have been in some cases for decades, and the hubris that comes with a bunch of men making a claim that they have created a technology so smart and so advanced that it's going to continue to create intelligence beyond what the human mind could ever comprehend and become an unstoppable force that'll kill us all. Like, I'm sorry, I'm supposed to believe that these fucking dorks aren't playing up their own creation at least just a little bit because it makes them feel big and strong and important. To call your own creation the most advanced technology to ever exist in human history, that's a little much. Okay. I'm also deeply suspicious when any tech company comes forward and is like, oh my God, my technology is so powerful. Congress, please stop us. Someone better stop us. It is really convenient to claim that you're on the side of Congress regulating you so that you can get a seat at the table and can then lord over the shape that those regulations take. Dario Amodei said he really, really promises that he's not trying to engage in regulatory capture, but I think there's a lot of that happening here. And this is also them attempting to PR their way out of getting most of the blame for the entire problem to begin with. Karen Howe's book, The Empire of AI, is an incredibly enlightening book. I highly recommend it, especially for anyone who's having some existential AI dread lately. In it, she lays out, well, for one, that Sam Altman is a habitual fucking liar, so I don't believe a word that comes out of that man's mouth. He'll say what he has to get what he wants. But also, she talks about the fact that at OpenAI especially, they engineered this race against China that now everyone is harping on about. OpenAI was the one that said, we have to move fast and break things and get to AGI as quickly as possible so that China doesn't do it first. first. And in doing so, they created a self-fulfilling prophecy. It was through their reckless expansion of the technology that the race even started to begin with, that China even got wind of what was possible because it saw what they were doing and wanted in on it. The race to the bottom, what's being posited as this existential arms race akin to nuclear bombs, was created by these AI companies in their self-aggrandizing determination to get to the most advanced tech possible first. And with the atomic bomb, it wasn't until after the United States developed the technology and then deployed it with globally devastating consequences that we saw any sort of moves to regulate the technology, especially on a global scale.
1: Now just listen to what I say. Well,

Okay, so bottom line, who should protect us from AI? It should be Congress, because we live in a capitalist world and we cannot depend on any business actors to do anything that truly benefits anyone other than the capitalists. But it won't be Congress, because they are the capitalists too. And so once again, I feel like I'm ending every fucking episode this way, week after week. Every single person who's supposed to be stepping in and doing something has passed the buck off to someone else. And it is the poorest and most vulnerable communities who must pay the price. Wired recently did an interview with prominent AI researcher and critic Timnit Jebru, who was hired by Google back in 2018 to evaluate the implicit and explicit biases, racism, and other issues with Google's AI tools back then. She presented a paper back then on the dangers of LLMs and their biases. It's discussed in Karen Howe's Empire of AI book, and Google rejected her findings, and she left the company not long after. She has shown throughout her career a strong dedication to AI safety concerns, and she told Wired that the issue here is that these threats of AI becoming super intelligent and sentient and out of control of humans and then killing us all, these big major existential threats posed by autonomous AI, that's all a distraction. Because the reality is that AI is already being used by humans on purpose to commit all sorts of atrocities. Autonomous weapons are already being used in warfare. Data centers and the incredibly outlandishly intense demand for resources that AI creates is all already speeding environmental degradation that is directly increasing natural disasters, climate catastrophe, and exacerbating existing unequal access to resources as essential to human life as water. Big corporations are already using AI to attempt to fire as much of their workforce as possible to save costs. These are all human decisions and actions using AI as a tool to achieve these negative outcomes. Jebru says, quote, when a bridge collapses, you don't analyze whether the bridge was ethical or sentient or why it decided to collapse. You ask, who is the person who built this bridge to be so flimsy? There are permits you have to acquire. There are supposed to be tests. When you ask about the bridge collapsing itself, you've lost the threat. But the heads of these AI companies are so deeply out of touch and so entrenched in the AI world that they've completely lost the plot. She says, the industry has become a mix of cults, a mix of people who are true believers, just like a preacher who says the end times are coming. And it's truly coming from a place of being completely out of touch. If you're so privileged that you don't have to worry about these things, you don't have to worry about losing access to resources like water, about losing your job to AI, about police brutality or floods or autonomous weapons blowing up your home, about drone warfare, then you have the time and space to sit around obsessing over the potential of a machine god. In reality, AI is already being used in incredibly destructive and horrific ways, but it is the humans controlling it that are creating the destruction. It is the human use of AI that we should be worried about, because it's already here. That is the real discussion to be having. Those are the real abuses that need to be protected against. And those are the things that a pause on AI development, that pacing the frontier, won't address. And those are the things that the people paying AI companies and their bottom lines, weapons developers, governments, the US chief among them, are already actively doing against vulnerable populations the world over. And those are the people that AI oligarchs ultimately aim to please. Now, not to leave you on a complete doom and gloom note, there is evidence that despite the fact that US democracy is broken, grassroots pushback is working and people are very animated about AI, because it does pose an existential threat, even if not in the way Amodai and others lost in the sauce say it does. In the immediate real world, AI is already actively posing a threat to everyday people that is economic as well as environmental. There is real fear that people will lose their jobs because of AI. There are real negative consequences that cannot be ignored when a data center pops up down your street. These are really obvious negative things that even people who don't really know much about AI or don't really pay attention to politics are getting fucking riled up about. People are really, really wary of AI, even as the general population increasingly embraces using it. Pew Research recently found that around 90% of people are more scared than excited, or equally scared and excited about AI, with only 10% saying they are more excited than scared about the increased use of AI in daily life. And this is people showing up. Sleepy town hall meetings that barely see three attendees usually are now being overrun by hundreds of angry protesters trying to keep data centers from encroaching on their communities. And even though Congress mostly doesn't give a shit about their constituents when what their constituents want gets in the way of what the people with the money want, they do still fear the re-election cycle, and this will be a midterms defining issue. They do still need your vote. There is still power and sway in collective organizing. For example, recently Microsoft committed to creating AI privacy rules for students after the American Federation of Teachers, one of the most powerful unions in the country, brought its concerns about AI use in classrooms to Microsoft and used its collective leverage and power to negotiate a deal with Microsoft for greater privacy and security protocols. This, of course, only covers Microsoft and none of the other AI companies, and doing it this way creates a piecemeal approach that doesn't offer
offer broad solutions. But up until this point, it really has been on individual protesters, unions, and states to try to piece together some semblance of accountability and regulation around a rampant AI industry that seems to care far more about profit and speed than about actual ethics and protection. So is an AI apocalypse imminent? I don't think so. I'm far more concerned about what humans will do and are doing with the technology than I am with what the technology will decide to do on its own. As always, I tend to assuage my anxiety through education and action. I highly recommend Empire of AI by Karen Howe for a bit of perspective and information. And if AI is deeply important to you, there are so many groups that you can join to learn how to address those issues in your own community. Also, just as a side note, because these are both important topics right now, I didn't have Becoming a Macklemore fan on my 2026 bingo card, but for the record, free Palestine. And also for the record, I do not use AI to create any aspect of these videos.

0: Yeah.
1: Miami, 1973. So this guy is the VP of a bank in the Bahamas, and he is in town on business. And while he's there, he has a date with this young woman.
2: Okay.
1: Woman picks him up at the airport for dinner. But first, they make a stop at her apartment where he leaves his briefcase. And what the man doesn't know is that the woman is a private investigator. And the friend who set them up is an informant for the IRS, the U.S.'s tax collection agency. He's an informant for a division of the IRS that back then was called the Intelligence Unit.
2: Nice.
1: So they get back in the car, they continue on to dinner, and the friend who set them up, the informant, he enters a woman's apartment, takes the briefcase, and brings it to some IRS agents, and they start to photograph everything inside the briefcase. Once they're done, they put everything back, they send the informant back to the apartment with the briefcase. He leaves the briefcase there exactly as it was. Couple comes back from their date. Guy has no idea that anything happened. Takes his briefcase, flies back to the Bahamas. Inside those briefcase files, the IRS agents basically find exactly what they were looking for, which is a list of the bank's clients, the people who are using this offshore bank in the Bahamas to evade taxes.
2: Okay.
1: And, as they also expect, the list includes multiple known figures in organized crime. But the vast majority of the hundreds of names on the list are not known criminals. Instead, they realize that they are looking at a list of some of the richest people in America. And the investigation becomes this historic turning point. U.S. investigators realized the degree to which the richest people in the U.S. were moving and hiding these massive amounts of money from the government in order to avoid paying taxes. This intelligence unit basically realizes, we've been trying to go after organized crime for tax evasion. We haven't even touched the 0.1% in the country. That may be where the big money is in terms of collecting these unpaid taxes, right? So here's what happens next. The IRS has a new director, and when this new director learns about this investigation, he steps in. He personally stops it from happening.
2: Whoa, whoa, whoa. So the new head of the IRS doesn't like that there is a crackdown on rich people hiding their money from the government?
1: Yeah, this is like a former elite tax lawyer. And he basically is like, this is not a proper use of the IRS's resources. We shouldn't be spending all this time going after rich people. I'm shutting it down. And not only am I shutting it down, the intelligence unit is getting refocused and renamed. It's now going to be called the Criminal Investigation Division. In other words, we're going to be focusing on like typical crime, not ultra-rich tax evasion. The U.S. decides at the very top basically to turn a blind eye to the ways that the ultra-rich are avoiding taxes.
2: Whoa. In 1973, the year of that Miami briefcase heist, the richest 0.1% of Americans had 9% of the country's wealth. Today, they have double that. A group of Americans that would fit inside a double-decker bus has as much money as half the entire population. And listen, I understand that the super rich live in a completely different universe. We've made one or several videos about that. But today, we're going to do something else. We're going to understand why it's so hard to change. The very weird reality is, whether we vote for liberals or conservatives, the world keeps getting more and more lopsided, not less. And I know you know this. Like, you don't need this chart to tell you. You can feel it. The rich are getting richer, and you aren't. And you feel like you can't really do anything about it.

0: So that story about the briefcase, we heard it from this professor who, like, a few weeks ago sent us this email. He had just gotten done watching one of our old videos, and he sent us this, like, quick note, really short, quick note, to let us know that we had left, like, a couple things out.
1: And, yeah, that short note.
0: It was the video that we made about the creation of the U.S. Constitution. And basically what he wanted to tell us was that there is another way to look at that story of the founding of the United States. And in his words, it's the story of a clash between democracy and oligarchy.
2: Oligarchy.
3: Oligarchy.
4: Oligarchy.
5: Oligarchy.
6: Oligarchy.
7: Oligarchy.
8: Oligarchy.
9: Oligarchy.
10: Oligarchy.
11: Oligarchy.
12: Oligarchy.
13: Oligarchy.
14: I've been hearing this word a bunch lately. I remember learning about it in school. It comes from this root word olig, which means like few or small in number, and archy, which means like to rule. It's a system where a small group of people rule. My other association with oligarchy is like Russia, rich oligarchs who control Russia's industries, like telecoms and oil and whatever. And the reason we're hearing it all the time lately is because of these guys here in the U.S., our billionaires, or more specifically, these centibillionaires, guys who have more than $100 billion, the richest of the rich in the entire world.
15: Bezos, an oligarch.
16: Zuckerberg, one of the oligarchs.
17: Musk is an oligarch.
14: But Adam is telling me that there's a deeper story here.
0: If we want to understand oligarchy, they're like the tip of the iceberg.
14: That there's actually something going on that is harder to see, but much more important to understand and much more powerful than I ever imagined. And once you understand it, you start to see it everywhere.
18: And help me out, what's everyone's favorite subject here? Money, all right?
0: Hey, this is Kevin Trudeau. He was like a 1990s infomercial superstar.
19: Mega Memory, featuring Kevin Trudeau.
0: He was a best-selling author. He was a superstar pusher of quack pseudoscience, which is to say, he was basically kind of a scam artist.
14: Your wish is your command. Love that.
0: So he was sort of like a catch-all infomercial guy. He was a classic infomercial pitch man, basically.
20: Knowledge is power, but only if you can remember it.
0: And he is easy to laugh at, but he also got insanely rich. It's disputed, like, how much money he was actually worth, but, like, it's somewhere in the range of a few hundred million dollars is like what he eventually,
14: damn,
0: he built this fortune.
14: $200 million in like, what is this, the 90s or something?
0: Yeah. He got real successful off these infomercials. He was a joke, but he was a rich joke. And eventually the U.S. government caught up with him. The government sues him, and eventually they jail him and order him to pay back almost $40 million. As this is all going on, before they issue that ultimate judgment of this is what you have to pay back, he knows what's coming and is like, must get money out of the USA into banks overseas. Every company needs accounts offshore.
14: This is this guy typing this right before he goes to jail, and the government demands that he pays a bunch of money.
0: So once the government does that, though, it's too late. His money managers have already moved all of his money to Belize and Liechtenstein and Seychelles and Mauritius. Like, it's all gone, right? And it literally says in the filing, it was beyond the FTC's reach, beyond the government's reach. The United States just literally did not have the jurisdiction to touch. So he had been completely successful in hiding his money from the government. He said, I got no money.
14: Okay, wait, this feels like we're talking about offshore tax havens or like hiding your money. I thought we were making a video about oligarchy.
0: This is a fair question. We are talking about oligarchy, but not because Kevin Trudeau himself is an oligarch. It's kind of questionable whether he was, right? The reason we're looking at him this early in the story is because he gives us a very important feature of oligarchy.
14: Which is what?
0: It's that wealth at a certain level, it can give you the power to evade your own government. And that idea is basically going to be what we look at for this entire first part of the story. Part one is going to be about the way that the ultra rich use that power, which is they use it to stay rich.

0: That is kind of definitionally what oligarchy does.
1: How the rich use power to stay rich. Yeah. Okay.
0: Okay, this is what oligarchy looks like. Why can't we, the people, seem to do anything about this, right? Like, we live in a democracy, we have power. Why does the power of the rich seem so ingrained that it seems like our political system, like, cannot change that? And that's going to require us to, like, look back in time a couple hundred years.
1: Okay, so why the system has such a hard time reining this in?
0: So first is the machinery that makes that happen, aka the people who helped Kevin Trudeau move all that money. Because they, those people, they were part of something big and important. Something that scholars call
2: this wealth defense industry.
3: Wealth defense industry.
4: Wealth defense industry.
5: The wealth defense industry. A loose network of millions of lawyers, accountants, lobbyists, tax experts, political operatives, money managers, think tanks, estate planners, all working for one simple goal: to keep the government from taking rich people's money.
2: You don't like taxes, you don't like certain policies, you move around the globe, and the wealth defense industry offers all of those services to be able to do that.
5: That's Jeffrey Winters. He's the guy who emailed us, literally wrote the book on oligarchy, has a new book that just came out that is about oligarchy today.
0: A lot of the stuff in this video is coming from Winters' new book on oligarchy. It's called The Blind Spot. We did read more than one book for this video, but Winters is kind of the oligarchy guy, and he has kind of a unique way of thinking about oligarchy. And it starts with this idea that wealth doesn't buy you power. Wealth is itself a type of power, if that makes sense.
2: People are empowered in different ways, and one of the ways is concentrated wealth. Those people who are empowered in that way are oligarchs.
0: This is like a different definition from what a lot of modern scholars would tell you. A lot of them will tell you more broadly, oligarchs are just people who are wealthy and powerful.
6: Oligarchy is about the marriage of political and economic power. So the blending of political and economic power.
0: But Winters is more specific. He says that wealth is power. And what that means is that we have to kind of shift what our idea of oligarchy is.
1: Yeah, because like, I'm starting this video candidly with what I learned in school. It's like you're learning about the different types of governments. Oligarchy is a type of government, we learn. It's the rule by a small number of people.
0: He is saying you have to let go of that idea of a government ruled by a small group of people in two ways. Number one, it's not just anyone. It's not just a group of randomly selected 10 guys who are running a government. Oligarchy, this goes back to Aristotle, oligarchy is specifically about the rich. That's the first thing. Second thing is, you don't have to be running a government. Oligarchy means rule, but that can just mean power. It can just be the power held by the rich.
4: They don't necessarily need to be in an official role, but nonetheless exercise outsized power for their own personal interest, their own personal wealth.
1: So if oligarchy isn't rich people running a government, what does it actually look like?
0: So for the most part, it looks like this obsession that extreme wealth gives you. It gives you power, but it also gives you this specific obsession with protecting that power.
2: Throughout history, if you have an enormous fortune, others are threatening it. Other oligarchs threaten oligarchs. So one way that the wealthy get much wealthier in feudal times, for example, is to knock off other oligarchs and take everything they have.
5: In other words, oligarchs of these days had to do literal wealth defense, like physical.
2: What happens in the modern state is that for the first time, all of the defenses of wealth and property are actually in place by an armed state. That's what's different. Oligarchs are willing to give up their role as rulers and being armed in exchange for a very strong guarantee from the state to do those functions, which allows oligarchs to appear as simply wealthy, not needing to be political, not relying on coercion.
5: But just because the state technically is meant to protect your wealth and your property for you, it doesn't mean that your wealth is completely safe.
2: States can be redistributive. They can use taxation and other kinds of policies to reduce the overall wealth of oligarchs and redistribute it in society.

0: So historically, being an oligarch meant having to use your power to defend your wealth. This way. Today, being an oligarch still means using your power to defend your wealth, but now you're trying to defend it against this, against the government trying to tax you. So my next question is, what does this actually look like today?
1: Banking bombshell causing shockwaves around the world.
2: Richest, most powerful people on the planet.
3: Hiding their money in an effort to avoid taxes.
4: Global shadow financial system for the rich.
5: Secret offshore accounts.
6: Money laundering.
7: Widespread corruption and tax evasion.
8: Panama.
9: Panama.
10: Panama.
11: Panama.
12: Panama Papers.
13: Panama Papers.
14: I remember the Panama Papers story breaking like a decade ago.
15: Yeah, it was huge.
14: And I think the reason that I didn't understand it was necessarily a very complicated story. It involved the analysis of just like terabytes of data and the mapping of connections. The Panama Papers were the leaked documents of this one company based in Panama. They were called Mossack Fonseca, basically a one-stop shop for wealth defense. They served lots of different types of people. So there were criminals among their client base. There were also politicians. There were also like just regular old millionaires, right, who wanted to like use them to set up a trust or something. But a huge part of their client base was oligarchs.
16: The key thing about tax avoidance is you can only afford to do that once you've amassed a certain amount of capital.
14: An echelon of services that is only available to the richest of the rich. At the core of what these sort of major players in the wealth defense industry are doing, it's actually not that hard to understand. If you imagine any kind of asset, it can be money, it can be property, it can be stock or whatever. The government can only tax an asset if it knows who owns it, because you can't tax nobody. And so the job of the wealth defense industry is to muddy the link between an asset and its owner. You can see the asset, but you don't know who owns it. And you can see the rich person, but you don't really know what they own. The point is that the connection between asset and owner runs through a maze that is impossible to navigate.
16: The webs are different every time.
17: These shell companies, you can't emphasize how important they are to everything from campaign finance and financial secrecy and offshoring to the rise of oligarchy. They are this kind of core ingredient that touches on everything.
18: It sounds like this is supposed to be shadowy and difficult. I would love to understand at least a teaspoon of how these people hide their money.
14: So it's the whole thing here is that it's complicated.
16: This is sort of like what somebody laid out on a napkin for me. On a basic level, you have investors or limited partners, and there's city fund administrator. All of this comes down to a Cayman fund, right? There's
18: Cayman
16: a
18: Islands.
16: Management agreement with an investment manager subsidiary in Hong Kong. Private
18: Hong
16: placement
18: Kong.
16: Memorandum. It's structured to have investments in Russia, Africa, Ukraine, Southeast Asia. Every single person only has a view of the structure that they worked on.
0: Okay, well, I didn't understand any of that. Okay, so they're hiding their money. They're doing it super well. How much are we talking here?
14: The amount of money that governments around the world basically don't get to collect in taxes globally, it's about $500 billion a year. Right? And that's not the amount of money that's like offshore. That amount of money is like, you know, between 10 and 15 trillion, right? We're just talking about like the money that would be generated by that money that governments could collect in taxes that they could use to fund programs to help their people. $500 billion every year they're losing out on. In the U.S. alone, it's in the neighborhood of like $100 billion that we miss out on every year. It's not remake the United States government money, but it is a couple government agencies several times over. And in 2001, they determined that the average American is paying 15% more in taxes because of the taxes the ultra-rich aren't paying.
19: The whole problem is anything that's not being paid that should be paid. I mean, that's basically what the honest taxpayer is making up, which basically means that everybody is paying 15% more.
14: That's 25 years ago. And I got news for you. The ultra rich pay less in taxes than they did 25 years ago. So that number is almost certainly more than 15% today.
20: So we pay more in taxes because these guys hide their money from the government. Wow.
14: Now, to be 100% clear, wealth defense encompasses like a lot more than just tax evasion. When these guys do wealth defense, it does look different, right? Like the world's 40th richest guy, very rich, billionaire. The state that he lived in was going to raise taxes on the rich. He spent a few million dollars on an ad campaign to defeat the law. It worked. Now he pays way less in taxes because of it. Or there's this Australian mining billionaire. Australia put a new tax on mining. So he started his own political party, got a few people into parliament. Parliament repealed the tax. These things are wealth defense too. but they are like one part of it. And what Winters and people like him say is that the oligarchs, the people whose wealth gives them power and whose power they use to defend their wealth, right? It's not just Bezos and Zuckerberg. It's a class of thousands upon thousands, most of whom you have never heard before.
5: If we were all honest and good, there would be no stories to tell. Not any good stories, anyway. Like the story about the Ritz Diamond. Do you remember the Ritz Diamond? It was once the most precious artificially created stone in the world. Now, of course, they can make stones like that easily. But back then, I remember it well. I was 36 years old. I had just sold my shares in a dot-com company, and my bank account was fat.

0: Are you going to stay in bed all day, Jack?
1: Vera, darling, why don't you come back in and join me?
0: You know I have to go to the board meeting, Jack. My father and the other directors are counting on my vote.
1: About the takeover of Simcoe?
0: Jack, you also know I can't talk about confidential material.
1: Vera, my dear, the New

0: knife. Actually, I was thinking of using one of those old scalpels from Father's collection in the library. Remember? You commented on how sharp they still look after all these years.
1: Have a nice day at the office, dear.
0: I'll be back by 7. Tonight we go to the Vandergelt's party, so you better tell Simon to get a tux for you.
1: Simon is the perfect butler.
0: He's been with my father for over 25 years, and he's no fool. So, be careful around him. He tells my father everything.
1: Your father likes me.
0: He tolerates you because I like you.
1: Well, that's good enough for me.
0: Shall I tell Simon to prepare breakfast for you?
1: No, I think I'll catch another few winks of sleep. You made me work hard last night.
0: Huh. Wait till we get to the Hamptons this weekend. Then I'll make you earn your keep.
1: Oh, am I going to become a kept man?
0: I could afford to keep you if I wanted.
1: Vera, you could afford to keep half a dozen of me, if that's what you wanted to do.
0: As long as you remember that, honey. I'll call you when it's all over. Bye.
1: Ciao, Bella.

Malcolm, how are you? Jack here. Right. Listen, remember I talked to you last week about buying Simcoe shares? Yeah, that's right. Think you could get me a bundle? Oh, I don't know. What do you think? Say 50 million? I know. That's a lot for a startup like Simcoe, but I think they might have a future. Yeah. Okay, thanks, Malcolm. I'll have my bank transfer the money to you as soon as possible. I called my banker. He was surprised at the amount since it was my entire fortune, but he did as I asked. Then I went back to sleep and straight into a dream of what I would be able to do with the hundreds and hundreds of millions I would reap from the explosion in the value of my Simcoe shares after the company was bought by the consortium run by Vera's father.

0: Jack Newhouse. Oh, yes, I met Jack at the Calgary Stampede last year. One of the last gallant gentlemen. At least that's what he called himself.
1: He gets around. For some reason or other, he was invited to attend the Lodge Master's Ball at Daddy's place in Dundee.
0: The castle?
1: Well, it's not exactly a castle. A manor house is what it started out as, before they extended the walls and added the turrets.
0: Well, it looks like a castle.
1: Oh, it's very different, I can assure you. Daddy bought a castle once and we spent a night in it. Terrible. Drafty, cold, bats. Ugh.
0: You met Jack at the Lodge Master's Ball. Did he seduce you that same night?
1: Mickey, what kind of question is that?
0: I see. So he did.
1: Mickey, my private life is private. I would never think about revealing such details.
0: No problem. I know his details anyway.
1: You do?
0: Laurie, Jack Newhouse is quite, how should I put it? Famous. Perhaps infamous might be the better word.
1: You're exaggerating, Mickey, as always.
0: Well, you'll find out for yourself one day, like we all do.
1: What do you mean, like we all do?
0: Are you still seeing him?
1: He calls me sometimes.
0: He wants to see you, but has business engagements.
1: Why, of course. After all, he is a very successful businessman.
0: Was very successful.
1: He owns shares in that .com and made millions and...
0: And lost it all speculating on the market.
1: What?
0: He lost it all because he bought shares that went down instead of up.
1: So what? Daddy has lost millions that way too. When that happens, he just takes some out of another account and goes back to work again.
0: Jack Newhouse doesn't have any other account.

0: Once, honey.
1: What? You're joking.
0: Isn't that like a cold shower for you?
1: But, no, I don't believe it.
0: So he hasn't called you yet?
1: We talked 3 days ago, but...
0: But he was in New York, and he couldn't be back in England until next month.
1: That's right. But how do you know?
0: Jack is back in London, Laurie, and if I have any sixth sense left in my body, I would say Jack should be calling you just about now.
2: Well, aren't you going to answer it?
1: Hello? Hello? Jack? My gosh, Jack! Mickey just said that you would call me. Are you all right? When? Tonight? Why, of course, of course. Where? Okay. Okay, Jack. See you later.
0: At the Carlton at 8 p.m, right?
1: Yes. How?
0: We're all meeting him there.
1: What do you mean?
0: You and me and Vera.
1: Vera? Vera who?
0: Vera Pilgrim.
1: Vera Pilgrim?
0: The Pilgrim Consortium. You've heard of that, right?
1: Oh, yes. Daddy does business with them.
0: She's the daughter. Sits on the board now, too. Only child. Jack has been seeing her for the last few months. Actually, he's been living with her.
1: What?
0: Don't be surprised, Laurie. I told you Jack was famous.
1: You said infamous was a better word, and I'm beginning to believe you.
0: Don't fly off the handle, Laurie. He's just a man.
1: Maybe for you he's just a man, but for me?
0: Oh, no. Laurie, was he here first?
1: That's private. Private. Private.
0: Hey, girl, Laurie, come on. What you need now is a glass of champagne. Nothing like a little bubbly to get your blood running again. Come on.

0: There you go. Feeling better now?
1: Yes, thanks.
0: He never promised you anything, did he?
1: No, but...
0: But he said he would love you forever.
1: Yes.
0: He will. He will love you forever, Lori.
1: He will?
0: Yes, he will. And he'll love me forever as well. And Vera. And every other woman he says those words to.
2: The swine!
0: No, Lori. He loves you. And he loves me. And Vera. And all the others. He really means it, Lori. You'll see tonight at the Carlton.
2: You don't really expect me to show up tonight for that bigamist.
0: A bigamist has more than one wife. Jack never married anyone, Lori.
2: Well, you know what I mean.
0: Drink up and we'll discuss it like two grown-up ladies, even if you aren't as grown-up as I thought you were.
2: I'm going to be 20 in 3 weeks. I think that's quite grown-up enough, thank you.
0: Come on, drink up.
2: Don't rush me.

0: Yes, a slight miscalculation had thrown me back a little. That Simcoe deal didn't exactly go as planned. Vera's father changed his mind at the last moment and withdrew from the negotiations. My $50 million was suddenly worth about $50. Of course, my broker got his commission, so he wasn't concerned. But hey, that's how business goes. Sometimes you make a killing, sometimes you end up on the killing floor. Mickey?
1: Jack, audacious as ever, only you would dare to come into the ladies' room at Claridge's.
0: I need to talk to you.
1: You need more cash? Oh, and don't worry about the meal. I've already taken care of it. I put it on the company account. My father won't ask any questions.
0: Mickey, you know how much I love you.
1: Skip it, Jack. What do you want me to do?
0: How is, Lori?
1: You're a terrible man, you know that? Poor girl. She was in love with you.
0: Not really, she wasn't.
1: Well, she would never have married you, if that's what you mean. But she loves you.
0: I still love her, just like I still love you. And Vera, I was never interested in marrying her. Does she understand that?
1: She will, eventually. Oh well, what happens, happens. At least she had you to begin with. Don't look so embarrassed. She didn't tell me, I guessed. And I'll bet you she'll boast about it when she's old and unbearable. She'll whisper into her granddaughter's ear, "My first lover was the infamous Jack Newhouse."
0: Don't mythologize me, Mickey. I'm still too young for that. But there is something you could do for me.
1: You better tell me before some proper English matron walks in here and is scandalized by your presence.
0: Well, then, put your back up against that wall and pull your dress up high enough so that any matron walking in will see what is about to happen between us and will turn and walk out instantly.
1: You are devilishly ingenious, Jack.
0: Come on. Up with that dress. Higher. Higher. You want to make it believable, don't you?
1: Enjoying the view?
0: Think maybe we could get away with a quick...
1: Jack!
0: All right. What I want you to do is...

0: What's taking Mickey so long?
1: Where's Jack? That's what I want to know.
0: Vera, can I ask you something?
1: Sure, Laurie, anything you like.
0: Do you trust Jack?
1: Now, that's a good question. But I think you have to be a bit more specific. Do I trust Jack? How? Or when? If you ask me, would I trust Jack not to try and seduce a pretty woman if she crosses his path, then the answer would have to be no. Because he loves women the way some people love wine.
0: But Vera, if you can't trust a man to be faithful to only you, then...
1: But why should any woman want a man like Jack Newhouse to be faithful to her alone? Do you want to marry him?
0: No, of course not. Daddy would never approve. But, well, you know...
1: Can't keep a dog like Jack on a leash, Laurie. Won't work.
2: Hello, ladies. Everything okay?
1: Jack hasn't shown up yet.
2: I'm sure he'll get here soon. He wouldn't pass up dinner with three stunningly beautiful heiresses.
0: Because we're heiresses or because we're beautiful?
1: Two sides of the same coin, Laurie, my dear.
2: And Jack only collects gold coins.
0: I don't see how you can smile about that. After all...
1: Speak of the devil.
3: Vera, darling, you spotted me first. You get the first kiss. How have you been, sweetheart?
1: Hungry. I hope you're going to let us eat this evening. I want some of that roast beef that everyone always tells me is so good here.
3: Mickey, you look so sexy in that black dress. You could show a bit more leg, though.
2: I think you've seen enough leg for today.
3: Laurie?
0: I promised myself I wouldn't speak with you.
3: But why, my dear? Have I done something to offend you?
0: You...
3: You know I love you. I'll always love you. It's true. Ask Mickey. Ask Vera. They know me.
0: Love is when you give your whole heart and your whole soul forever and ever to one person.
3: To only one person? Your whole life long? That would be a miserly heart. A heart with not very much love in it at all. A heart that could only provide enough love for one person.
1: Jack, Laurie's here tonight. If she didn't trust you, she wouldn't have come, right?
0: Yes, that's right.
1: So cut the movie dialogue and get to the reason you got us together here. And then let's get some dinner. I'm starving.
3: Okay then, Vera. I'll take a page out of your book and talk turkey. You all know about the upcoming exhibition of the Ritz Diamond?
0: At the Mariners Club.
3: Right, Laurie.
0: Daddy's a member. He told me about it.
3: It's this Friday, isn't it?
0: Friday's the opening banquet. The exhibition is open to the public on Saturday only. Then the diamond is being sent to Amsterdam to the Diamond Museum.
3: Very good, Laurie. What you didn't mention is that the Ritz Diamond is the most precious artificially created stone ever made.
0: It's only worth about 200 million or so.
3: Not much, relatively speaking, but for a hunk of man-made crystal, it's quite a price tag.
1: Jack, why do I know what you want to do?
3: Because you know me, Vera.
2: Here comes the hook.
3: Do I need to say it?
0: Say what?
1: Laurie, in case you didn't get it, Jack wants us to help him steal the Ritz Diamond.
0: But why, for heaven's sake? You can't even wear the thing.
2: I don't think Jack wants to wear it, Laurie.
0: But why do you want to steal it, then?
2: Because he needs the money.
1: Dreadful, isn't it? To have to stoop so low as to shoplift a dreadful little bauble.
3: I think the fact that I need money has shocked you more than whatever else might have been bothering you. Is that right, Laurie?
0: May I ask you a very personal question, Jack?
3: My soul is open to you, Laurie. And don't worry about Vera and Mickey. They can take the impact of anything I might reveal about myself.
0: Are you broke?
3: Yes, Laurie. Absolutely skint. Not a penny to my name.
0: Nothing.
3: It's thanks to Vera and Mickey that I appear before you this evening, dressed and groomed as I am. Without their help, I'd be on the street begging for coins.
1: Don't exaggerate, Jack.
0: Can I ask something else?
3: Yes, my dear.
0: Where in the world do you cash in a diamond as big as the Ritz?
3: Les Trois Belles were wonderful. They saw it all as an adventure, a little thrill that would spice up their terribly boring rich girl lives. For me, getting hold of the Ritz diamond was a matter of survival. Nothing more, nothing less. Without the diamond, I would disappear from the charmed circle on Mount Olympus in the blink of an eye. It wouldn't physically kill me, of course, to be placed among the commoners again, but I would be as good as dead. None of the social circles that matter on this planet would have anything more to do with me. And I, Jack Newhouse, was not about to let something like that happen. With the Ritz diamond in my possession, I would have more than a source of cash. I would also create a legend that would last longer than any fortune ever.

0: Where are we supposed to go now?
1: Just smile and follow me.
0: Oh, look. Isn't that Prince?
1: We don't want any admirers right now, Mickey.
0: Oh, just a little flirt, Vera. You never know when a prince might come in handy.
1: His title, you mean? As far as money's concerned, he's a big nothing.
0: Oh.
1: Exactly. But if you really want money and a title, you might try that guy over there.
0: What? That short little fat man?
1: Bollington Brine is his name. Family millions come from dried fish. And the title, Lord Brine, will follow upon his father's death.
0: He looks like a chimpanzee.
1: Hmm. But look at all the ladies around him who find him so charming.
0: You mean they're all only after his money?
1: Well, rumor has it that Bolly Brine also possesses one of the longest and thickest...
0: That little man?
1: I haven't inspected him myself, but...
0: Uh-oh, Vera, look. How are we going to get past these security men?
1: We are charming and rich, Mickey. Security guards don't stand a chance against us.
0: I hope you're right.

0: Take your dress off.
1: Jack, you don't actually want to.
0: Laurie, if a security guard comes in here, or anybody for that matter, how do we explain what we're doing here? If you have your dress off and are lying down there on that couch, nobody will ask anything.
1: And you?
0: I'm going to take off my tuxedo jacket and hang it right here. If somebody comes in through that door, they'll see my tuxedo jacket and a naked you. It won't take them long to figure it out and leave the room.
1: Do I have to be completely naked?
0: No, my dear. It just has to look as if you're getting ready to make love.
1: You know what, Jack Newhouse? I am not going to cooperate.
0: Oh, now, Laurie, please don't be mulish. Not now. We're so close to our goal.
1: Your goal? What do I really get out of this little adventure?
0: The thrill, of course. Why? Do you want a share of the money?
1: I don't need the money, Jack.
0: Then what is it? What do you want?
1: You!
0: Darling, don't you remember? You already have me.
1: No! I share you with who knows how many other women.
0: Laurie, can't we discuss this later? The diamond...
1: You will never get that diamond, Jack, unless you promise me something.
0: Didn't Mickey tell you I never make promises?
1: Then you can start now.
0: We only have 3 minutes left before...
1: Promise me only one thing, Jack.
0: What?
1: That you will come to Daddy's Island in Greece with me for one whole month. Just you and me, no other women in sight.
0: A whole month, Laurie.
1: You never make promises, but if you don't make this one, no Red's diamond.
0: Darling, of course, I promise. A whole month, just you and me. Okay?
1: Should I trust you?
0: I trust you to do what I asked. You'll have to trust me.
1: Jack, just a little hug and kiss before you go.
0: You know, I'll always love you, Laurie.
1: Don't say that because I believe you, and it hurts when I think about how you really are. Now go, before I change my mind.
0: I'll be back in 3 minutes.

0: way, ladies.
1: Where's Jack?
2: Don't think about him right now. Just come with me, Laurie.
1: What's happening? Are we being attacked by terrorists?
2: Nothing's gonna happen to you, Laurie. Jack has everything under control.
1: You mean Jack has caused all this?
2: Quiet, girl. We're approaching the security area. Look afraid.
1: I am bloody afraid.
3: The confusion was exactly what Jack had been counting on. While panic set in among the guests, we were the only ones who knew what was going on. I'm talking about Vera and myself, of course. Laurie had a hard time putting two and two together. She didn't realize that Jack had planned everything to turn out just this way.
4: Where are you now?
3: In the limo, parked next to the manor gate outside. Everybody is still here waiting. They think maybe it was a false alarm and the banquet will continue.
4: Without the Ritz diamond.
3: You got it?
4: You got it, Mickey. That was the plan.
3: Vera told me she was supposed to take it.
4: Mickey, I told you to take it, nobody else.
3: Well, I don't have it.
4: Where's Vera?
3: At the guest house. That's where we're all supposed to meet, isn't it?
4: Well, damn it. She better be there.
3: She'll be there.

0: Wow, that was exciting.
1: You think so?
0: Oh, yes, really thrilling. We should do things like this again. It was fun.
1: Fun? I guess you could say so. But if we get caught, we'll all go to jail. You know that, don't you?
0: Jail? Vera, please, we would never go to jail.
1: Well, then Jack.
0: We would never let Jack go to jail, would we? Unless, of course, he broke a promise or something like that.
1: Trouble is that Jack never makes promises.
0: He made one to me.
1: What? He promised you something. A night on the town.
0: Better than that. A month in Greece, alone with me.
1: How did you get that kind of a promise out of him?
0: That's personal and private.
1: You got Jack Newhouse to make you a promise. Wait till I tell Mickey.
2: Tell me what?
0: That Jack promised to spend a month with me, alone on a Greek island.
2: How are you going to hold him to it? After he cashes in the diamond, we won't be that interesting for him anymore, will we?
0: Are you telling me that Jack would go back on his promise to me?
2: A man like Jack, especially when he has money, can get any woman he wants.
0: You mean he only used us to get that diamond?
2: He loves us.
0: He loves us for what he can get out of us.
2: Isn't that why we love him? Because we get what we want from him?
0: Huh? Any man can do what he does.
2: Well, not exactly. But I get what you mean.
0: So maybe he shouldn't get the diamond at all.
2: Huh? Vera's going to give it to him when he gets here.
0: Is she?
2: Yeah.
1: I don't have it. You were supposed to give it to him.
2: No, you.
0: Ladies.
1: What?
0: Jack doesn't have the stone.
1: How do you know?
0: I know.
2: Aha! So, what is the plan, Lord?

0: You know that what you're doing is exploiting me.
1: We are rich capitalists, Jack. That's what we do. We exploit people.
2: Yeah, we squeeze them out like lemons, and when they're dry, we throw the empty husks on the trash heap.
3: Normally. But since we are now ecologically aware, we are not just going to squeeze you dry and then throw you on the trash heap, Jack Newhouse.
1: Right, we're going to recycle you.
0: Huh? Are you going to grind my bones into an energy drink or something?
2: No, Jack. We are going to see whether Jack Newhouse can live up to his reputation or not.
3: You promised me a month for myself, Jack. I'm going to hold you to that promise.
0: Then why are Vera and Mickey here, too?
1: Because I want you to promise me something, Jack.
2: Me too, honey.
0: I think I see what's coming.
1: And coming and coming.
3: Vera, how crude.
2: Time for some more promises, Jack.
0: You know, I never make promises.
1: Jack. I want you to promise me a month alone, just like you promised Lori.
2: And then a month with me.
0: Hey, I have an idea. What if we put all the months together and the four of us...
3: No, Jack. A promise is a promise. And I get you alone for a month.
1: Still want that diamond, Jack?
2: A diamond as big as a Ritz is hard to pass up. Hey, Jack?
0: But if I do everything like you want, then you promise, after 3 months are up, I'll get the Ritz diamond?
3: If we can still remember where we put it.

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And it's all I need. 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That's all I need. 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I just got to.

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0: Why don't you turn on your light? 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
1: I just took your hands out of your pockets and turn on your love light.
2: What you talking about, huh?
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1: Next tune is called Smokestack Lightning. 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

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It takes a long time. You get it two or three numbers to get you going in the morning. You know what I'm talking about. Now, that's okay, man. I'm so loaded, I'm gonna fall off this stage in a minute. Can't you tell? I mean, can't you tell? I'm forgetting half of the words to the song, you know. Let me see, the rest of it goes like this. All right, you get down into the street. Two joints and a cup of coffee will get you down into the street, right? Okay, now man, I'm gonna tell you about the street. That's where the hard drugs is, see? You got to be careful whenever you're down in the street. As you may have a cat down here in Long Island like we got in California, and we call that dude Cool Breeze. And man, you can tell whenever you see Cool Breeze coming two or three blocks because he walks like this. Ain't nobody else in the world walks like him. He goes like this. And you say to him, hey, Cool Breeze, how you doing? And the dude always say the same thing. Well, you know, baby, everything's everything. You know, won't you try this? And I guarantee you, man, if you try anything that cat gives you inside of 7.5 minutes, everything, be sounding, like this. You know what I mean? So you figure. But then you smoking it like we're smoking it. All right, here's some music.

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Baby.

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8: 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Peace.
9: Yo, yo, yo, what's up? 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
11: Shit acting. Yo, 1, 2, 1, 2. Yo, turn it up a little. Yeah, 1, 2. Transmission from

0: How would you describe your music?
1: It's hip-hop, obviously. You can say with a boom-bap influence, but also futuristic and current as well. Spacey, it's down-tempo, moody music. Yeah.
0: Can you talk a bit about your writing process? Were there any differences from your first album, Return of the Astrogoth, to your second, Anima Mysterium?
1: I tend to write first, and then I think how the universe works, I have to experience this also. So it's a lot of life experience, it's a lot of lessons as well, knowledge that's shared between, you know, people I encounter, other artists that also influence and change my perspective and add to it. I think so. I do try to be as honest as I can in expressing a feeling, because I think also the difference with Return of the Astrogoth and Anima Mysterium, the Astrogoth was the first album I'd made, you know, so it was a collection of life experience up until that point. And from then we started touring in different countries in Europe, all around, encountering people who didn't necessarily understand the language. And that also kind of influenced the music to be more vibe-based. So as much as it's very lyrical, I think also the connection part of it has become, I think, quite strong over the years, where you can connect with people who don't necessarily understand the subject matter, but they relate to it somehow. So yeah, Anima Mysterium is a bit deeper, I think, a lot more connection-based. The human brain is getting more and more developed. We're evolving to be smarter, quicker, faster. Obviously, we have to reflect this. I mean, to be slow and lethargic and sleepy is not a real reflection of where we are, you know, as a species or even as the human race itself, you know. I do think that we are very diverse. We're all very different, and there are very many different styles and subcultures of hip-hop itself, you know, that we have to represent everything. We have to represent ourselves within the culture, because hip-hop is a reflection of us, you know, always, always, it's always.

0: How did you first get into rapping?
1: I love words more than anything. Poetry in school also influenced me. And the 90s era, you know, when hip-hop was quite lyrical, it was very militant. I feel like there were similarities in what the artists of that age were communicating that appealed to us all the way down in South Africa, you know. Getting into it, yeah, I think that was the aspect of it. The energy of it attracted me to it as a form of self-expression, the elements, the philosophy behind it, you know. So, I mean, you want to try everything, spray cans, break dancing, all of this stuff as a way to kind of express yourself. And I found writing to be my strong point. So I just focused on that. And through the years, I've kind of, you know, studied the greats as well and met up with some like-minded people. Like Kanif, you know, has been, I think, the most important connection so far, you know, because we're quite similar in thinking, and he has this wonderful ability to put soundscapes to my mental state, if you know what I mean. So you find that the beats will influence the lyrics, and the lyrics influence where the sound is going as well. So we work really well together. And that is also an influence from greats like Gangsta or Two Man Crews, where there's a producer and an MC. That kind of makes it feel more complete, you know.
0: In your music, both spiritualism and feminism are often intertwined. How are they connected in your perspective?
1: Everything is spiritual, you know, everything. And the female aspect is what I'm born with. Also, this is what I know best. I can only speak from this experience, you know. And the spirituality ties in with that search as well. I mean, it's also linked to hip-hop as well, which I feel like is the religion of the seeker, you know. Most of the subject matter I'm interested in now is because of stuff that I grew up listening to, some of the concepts that I'm into, whether it's something Killer Priest said or Nas or, you know, Queen Latifah, for instance. There are so many things that I learned from it that it encouraged that part of myself to always search, whether it's in a spiritual sense or just doing research on the topics that I like or discussing the topics that I like. Everything kind of ties in together in that for me.

Can you grasp that or you with me here? I know it sounds weird after all these years of foreign indoctrination, but I specialize in language.

current frequency starts at 7.83 hertz and ends with the 7th harmonic at 43.2 hertz, correlating with the 7th chakra symbol.

0: You mentioned US rap artists as heavy influences. Are there also hip-hop artists from South Africa that influenced you?
1: So that the South African scene is not as old as the United States scene, but we do take influence from there, you know, from the beginning, you know, with the B-boys coming out from Cape Town to the Johannesburg scene itself, you know, to the, you know, the first compilation. There were really, really great MCs on there, from Amu, Brave Star, to Shorty Skills. These are also cats that kind of paved the way for the kind of rap that we do today. You know, it's vastly different what's popular in the mainstream, but the alternative and underground scene kind of still holds on to those, you know, to those elements, you know, lyrical ability, skill, writing your own stuff, you know what I mean? That kind of stuff is still very much alive, you know, and this is because of all the cats that came through, whether they broke ground in being English MCs or taking on the vernacular languages, whether it's Zulu or Xhosa, all of this, you know what I mean? There's a lot of great talent in South Africa, you know, and as much as the scene is still young in comparison to, you know, first world countries, it's also quite mature.
0: You're on tour right now. What's that experience like for you? You talked on the socials about a travel headache.
1: Yeah, I mean, we left Spain like 6-7 in the morning. This was yesterday already, and we've been traveling the whole day, getting here and then performing on the very next day. You really have to be aware of your energies, keep everything inside so you can deliver, you know, at night. So I mean, these are things that you encounter all the time, and you learn what works best for you and how to take care of yourself while you're on tour. I mean, it's a lot of energy that you give out and get, definitely, and you need to manage all of that stuff, you know. Keep your mind straight, keep focused, eat healthy, drink lots of water, all of this. But I think the vibe kind of helped me a little bit as well.

0: a popular trend or whatever, you know, the clothing, the accents, the rhythm, the different rhyme schemes and patterns. You know, you don't necessarily have to understand, but you know when a skilled MC is on stage, no matter what the language, you know.
1: In your music, there are many different religions and spiritual traditions referenced. Can you elaborate a bit on that and also how you are connected to it?
0: We're born on this planet to share it, all 7 billion of us, you know? Everything connects us. You know, you find in all these ancient cultures the same stories being told over and over. You know, we're reliving history, we're saying things that have been said, we're doing things that have been done, just in different ways. So I do feel like it's important to see the similarities. As much as we're different and we can appreciate that, I feel like our differences have been used in the past against us as groups of people, you know, and part of the fight against that is to see the similarities, as well as to observe oneself, to be okay with your individuality and to be okay with your sameness. You know, you don't always have to be special all the time. It's okay to be at one with everything that's around you, you know, and that's what we're striving for, I think. You know, so to have these conversations and to talk about them and to be able to relate something that I know from my childhood to something that someone in Germany or someone in Austria knows from their childhood is also a special thing, you know, and I choose to focus on that. There are many other things I can focus on. I just choose to focus on this. It appeals to me.
2: Yeah.
0: We need it, you know, otherwise things wouldn't be like this. You know, there is a need for connection. You know, people are more aware of their surroundings, they're more aware of when they're being influenced, you know, they're more aware of how money's running the world, and they kind of want to detach from that, you know, because it eats away at you, it eats away at your soul, you know. So to feel whole, you need that sense of love and security around you, and you get it from another human being by seeing them as a human being, you know, to try and understand. Even if you can't relate, it's okay, you know, but have an open ear, you know, be open, be kind. All these things that we take for granted do help in our evolution, you know.

0: that you contact? Earth. I tried to, sir. On a crackle. I took an Earth time reading just before re-entry. What did you get? 3-9 or 5-5. 3,955. AB. Almighty God. Quick pass through line, S-line curve. Abandoned time. I don't know what planet we're on.
1: Your music videos are really artistic and special. What do music videos mean to you, being the artist that you are?
2: I think videos, for me, I love music videos, you know. A lot of the music I first got into, the visual element was the attractive thing about it also, you know. And I do think that they're listening, it helps you to digest the music in some way. It helps whoever's listening to kind of get a picture of what you're saying. So even if they don't correlate, or whether they do, it's part of the world that you're presenting. You know, so especially with Anima Mysterium, we made an effort to get as much of the visual aspect as we can and still let the music give you your own picture, you know? So, like, I feel like it kind of corresponds with the lyrics as well. There's a style to our videos. We like to do things ourselves as much as we like to collaborate, you know? So, from Carbon Form to Picture Box to Gogo and Madonna to the next couple of videos, there's something in each that everyone's kind of added. Each person that's involved in it is a piece of the puzzle, you know. They know what the story is, or at least their section of it, you know. So yeah, the visual element directly, it's connected to the music, it's connected to the whole album, it's connected to Anima Mysterium, the concept itself, you know. Usually, even when we're making the music, because the style is so imagery based, you know, there's hints to it in the lyrics already. So, like, oh yeah, I want to do this and that, and then Carnival sort of like, oh, imagine we do this. We kind of like to build on each other and, you know, get folks to chip in as well. You know, if we're maybe working with one of the Iapetus members, maybe working with Dumi on the video, she's also got quite a nice mind, you know. Oh, this is how I'm going to shoot it. So we build together, you know. It's something that we've kind of learned as a crew to do, you know. And we've collaborated with different, like, music, they're not necessarily music directors. We worked with an artist on Carbon Form, a street artist, because of their understanding of the vibe. We're all into the same music, we're all into the same films, we all kind of have a similar vision, you know, building towards something that's kind of the same. So it's nice like that to work with like-minded people who bring their own kind of vision to what you have. Yeah, collaboration is important.
1: You both, Jürgen as the rapper and Kanif as the producer, work really close together. What does this collaboration mean to you artistically?
3: The whole thing is storytelling, like you're gonna say, you know, so yeah. The visuals and the music and the feeling you get when you listen to it, and yeah. It's kind of what we like to play with. And
2: yeah, the feeling. Also, like, a lot of things maybe I've learned through Kanif about sound also, you know, how to hear myself and frequencies and all. He's really, really like, be like, oh, sonic wizard, for real, because you can sit and talk, you know, talk to listen to two producers talking to each other, you know, about, you know, frequencies and dips in this, as though it's something that you can see. And that's a skill, you yeah. know. That's a really important skill, to have someone who can see what you hear, because you often can't hear yourself, you know. And also it's a good relationship, because we can bounce off each other and sort of reflect and see what the next move should be, or where that's lacking. It's always better when you're building together, you know?
4: Yeah.
2: The picture's much more complete. Yeah.
3: I think also, just to add an important thing, I feel with Jürgen, I've worked with different artists, and I feel with Jürgen there's a deep detachment from the music, and to be able to say, you know, I like it, but it's not it's not everything, you know. If there's more music that I'll make and so forth, and that willingness to experiment in the studio and mess around with the sounds and with the words, and I think that gives the music it's a special feel.
2: For sure.
1: Last question: can you think of a rapper who you think I should know, but I probably don't?
2: You know Kanye Mavi? She's a South African rapper. Yeah, try to look for stuff. I mean, she raps in Xhosa. Mm-hmm. My language, I understand it.
4: Yeah.
2: Rach, it's really good. You can take my word for it.
4: Awesome.
2: But check out her stuff, though. I think you guys would dig it. It kind of comes into what you're about as well. You know, like the, you know, strong, feminine at the same time. That's unapologetic and straightforward. Very nice rhymes.

0: questions here on who is recording and who is listening. What fascinates me in that sonic archives of war that are being created in Ukraine, that they are extremely horizontal. They're made in very horizontal way. These recordings are made by different people, by enthusiasts, not only artists or people with any kind of special skills or expensive equipment. And I think this corpus, this body of sounds that we are creating makes this intimate space of shared memory, of longing, of, you know, coming back, dreaming, mourning, and in the end, loving. And I think that in this sense, archiving an exchange of sound between people are essential activities. At the start of the full-scale invasion, there were so many hopes around advocacy and having the dialogue with the external world, and around trying to find those points of intersection, understanding, compassion, support. At this moment, there is a bitter understanding that it is quite difficult to find those points. And right now, when I think about my own recordings, I care more about the listener. I will be in 5, 10, or 20 years. What will this sound help me to remember or understand, right? What traces of sound exchanges that I had with other people will be left in my heart and mind, and in the hearts and minds of these people? Yes, my friends, my colleagues. And like I think what, on one hand, what can be communicated through sound to another person, but also how this person, in which way this person can receive the message and sound recording, and will it be received with love and care or not?
1: And it was a voice about Lala, and because we had a huge argument on the group chat of the yard, and after that chat I said, "You very privileged flat owners, goodbye, I hope you sleep well," and stuff like that. And he came, he felt sorry, and he came to me and he said, "Okay, let's do this." And right before the new year, we bought huge layers of this, you know, this smooth like fabric, and then just like this polyplastic thing that we just glued onto these gates, and it's just very smooth now. And but I was so like, first half year or maybe even more, maybe first year of the war, I was really very, you know, very picky for the song. But that also was my thing before the war. I became more relaxed now, and I realized that I even can sleep with the windows open and without these earplugs before, because before that I would sleep all the time with the earplugs. Even if there was a danger of airstrike, I would prefer to be in earplugs because I had troubles with my sleep, and most of the troubles, they became out of sound. I remember this time when we went to Bakhmut in the summer of 2022. It was the time when Ukrainians left Severodonetsk and Lysychansk, and Bakhmut was expected to become the new hot point of the war, and we were kind of reporting on this thing. We were talking to the local people and asking them what do they feel that they will become. No one, of course, expecting that Bakhmut will become what it became, but at that time you could hear a lot of sounds of outgoing Ukrainian artillery and incoming. And we were working in the city, and I remember this when I first heard the like this Grad system going out. So it was Ukrainian Grad system operating somewhere on the industry areas in Bakhmut. So when it goes out, it has this sound, like, you know, just like long sound of rocket launching, because it's a multi rocket launching system. And I remember that we had this car, you know, this Berlingo. It has the regular door, and it also has this door, like that slides, like sliding door. And so I sat in the car because we heard some sounds like of we were in dangerous area and we had to leave quickly. So I sat in the car and I shut my door, and I was expecting that my journalist is sitting back and he had to slide his door. And I was hearing this sliding, like sound of the sliding, but at some point it just became too long. And I turned back and I realized that my journalist is not closing the door, but it was the sound of Grad system going out somewhere, but it was just the same sound of the sliding door. So I remember this confusion, you know, this sound can be very tricky, but probably not the sound, but your brain, because I realized the brain has some register of the sound, so it's like encyclopedia. So every time you have new sound, first of all, it gets synchronized with some data that you had before in your previous experience, and it connects to it. But then you realize it is something different, and it goes under the different name into the register. And also the sound of seagulls. Like time after time, I go to Zhenya's apartment and we drink there and we have conversations. So we stay up all night, and we had like after we met the war together, and after we experienced that. Sometimes when we come together in his apartment, we are like, okay, are we going to have the same shit going on this time? And so after that, we had four times like that, three or four times. That we're just drinking on the balcony, and then air alarm starts, and because he has this, like his balcony is facing one of the areas that is getting targeted all the time, like 3 or 4 kilometers away from him, but you see this air defense system working, and you hear the sound, and one time it was really loud night, and after that we realized it's just quiet, but all the seagulls that were sleeping, they kind of were troubled, and they were just flying around and screaming. So you just hear the sound of air alarm and this screams of seagulls all the time. It's very massive and troubled, and it really brings you anxiety, the sound of screaming, like in the night, screaming seagulls all the time. This is very significant sound. Thank you.
2: пройду чуть-чуть туда. Блядь.
3: Сразу
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7: To question number 3. Where do you see the main difficulties or ethical questions in presenting recordings of war? I'm particularly interested in what happens when these recordings are presented to an audience that has no direct experience of the sounds or the situations in which they were recorded. Yeah, this is what I was talking about earlier, that this is not the sounds themselves, okay? So you have to think of them as the references. It's almost as a music composer who writes a score for something, and they would write like a certain sequence of pitches on a piece of paper, and those sequence of pitches, this sequence of pitches is not really a sound, it's just a reference to a sound. And so is the same case with this Bellophonic recording. So they, although they present themselves as if they are like wartime sounds, they're really not. They just references. But even if we imagine if we had the technology, or like we would have been able to present the sounds as they were really experienced, you know, I don't know, like some sort of weird neural link, I don't know, so you could kind of relive this kind of experience, then it would be very traumatizing for the audience. You could actually cause like PTSD from this kind of experience. So there is this ethical issue, which is not really present, I think, for the Western audiences who would experience these sounds as references. Of course, it might be triggering for people who experience who have the experience of the war-related sounds and who were PTSD'd because of that. And yeah, these sounds might cause re-traumatization. Definitely. So I think it's something that should be announced or written as a... I would hate the word trigger warning, but okay, so just, you know, let people know that the sounds that you're about to experience here in the archive, they are taken from there, like from these locations, and if you feel like it might be... re-traumatizing for you, is probably better not to listen to them. There's also what I find, I think what might actually work even better than playing the sound itself is describing.

0: Прости, вас не пани.
1: Да.
2: If we speak about deep listening in the context of war, it is good to ask the question why we're listening, right? What does it give us? I think this practice of deep listening can teach us to be attentive, to be attuned. I think this is something that is very difficult to maintain in the circumstances that we are. People are depleted. And we will become more and more depleted by this war. And of course, the conversation is needed and it will be needed. But it is very difficult to talk when you're saving the air to breathe, right? So I think the first thing we could actually do is to breathe, of course, and then listen, you know, and listen to the things around us, to insects, to wind, to birds, to clutter, voices, you know, crying, laughing. I think it's a good starting point of any conversation is, you know, to pause and listen. Even if anybody, like nobody is talking.

You heard sound recordings from Ukraine that were collected through an open call between 2022 and 2024. Interviews with curator and art historian Natalia Rivko, musician and composer Alex Budeko, and photographer and journalist Alexander Lysylenko, conducted between 2023 and 2026. Production Leon Zeiner and Elsa Gubanova. Additional sound recording by Natalia Rivko with vocals by Candice Friesen.

0: Jetzt kommt das aus der Interview. 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
1: 1, 2, 1, 2. Oh, yeah, you hear me?
2: Yeah.
1: Alex?
2: Yeah. Yeah.
1: Yeah. That's not recorded right now, so.
2: Yeah.
3: Recorded running on.
1: Yeah, okay. Well.
3: Machst du die Introduktion?
1: Yeah. Yeah, I can introduce them and then we just start with a nice talk.
3: Sprich mal nochmal, bitte.
1: 1, 2, 1, 2. Yeah, du meinst mich? Yeah. Yeah, okay. 1, 2, 1, 2, 1, 2. Check, check, check, check, check.
2: I usually talk quite low.
3: Check, check, check. Can I have a sound check from you?
2: Alex here.
3: Wonderful. Perfect.
4: Tammy? Check, check, check. I'm Tammy.
3: Yeah, wonderful, Tammy.
2: She's always wonderful.
3: Super.
1: All right, let's go for it.
3: Okay. You mind me smoking?
4: It's okay.
3: Ah, oh, thank you.
2: Go for it.
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8: Also hereinspaziert und mitgemacht. Ihr habt doch die Pionierbluse an oder wenigstens euer Halstuch umgebunden. Natürlich beginnen wir mit einem Lied.
9: End of file.
1: Alright everybody, we are here in the Superbooth 2026. And we got two guests with us today. It's Tammy and Alex. Maybe you want to introduce yourself. Tammy, you go first.
4: Hello, everyone. I'm Tammy from Beijing, China. I'm a Buchla improvised live, modular live performer. And me and Alex, we organize modular commune events in Beijing. It's more like a smaller version of Superbooth. We learned a lot from Superbooth. Yeah, that's the reason why we are here. That's it.
2: Yeah.
3: So maybe the next time we should come to Beijing.
4: Yeah, we are very welcome to having everyone there.
2: Yeah, you would have an amazing time with us there.
3: Yeah.
2: We're allowed to show you around, and I'm sure you'll love it.
3: Oh, I'm sure I would love it.
1: I mean, it's a really nice opportunity to talk about your projects and your activities in Beijing, because I think it's not very, in Germany, we're not really aware of this. It goes under the radar. So it's nice having you. Yeah, just hear about your experience about it and what's going on there and how big it is. So maybe you can tell a little bit about the Beijing Modular Community. When did it start and how big was it in the beginning and how did it develop? Like, give us some insights.
4: I know this year is Superbooth's 10 years anniversary, but our last year is our 10 years anniversary. So we are like 1 year older than Superbooth.
3: Wow.
4: and for celebrate that, we even made a cake last year and we showed every exhibitor's module on the cake.
2: Yeah, we had a printed cover of the cake. So from each overseas exhibitor. That was quite fun. And we served them their own module.
4: And they ate their own module one by one.
1: How did it start? Like you say, you're 10 years old. Who came up with the idea? And was it difficult in the beginning?
3: If I may interrupt, not to be impolite, but actually the Superbooth is 26. It's the 26th Superbooth.
4: Our 10 years anniversary just for the... In the fest, this year.
3: Yeah.
1: Okay. True.
3: And just to say.
4: Yeah.
1: Clarify on this one. So tell us a little bit, how did it start? How did you pick up the idea, and how was it to find a venue and to find participants, and so how did it start off?
4: In the beginning, it's just a very, very small personal project. It created by a famous musician, not us. Me and Alex, we just involved into Modern Commune 5 years ago. So at the very beginning, it all started by a musician who wanna play with his friend with modular. Cause at that time, 10 years ago in China, not a lot of people knows what was modular, and also not a lot of musician plays, knows how to play modular. So he trying to get more attention from his musician friends. So he rent a live house, a small live house, and just do a little events there. At that time, there's only live performance, like 5 or 6 people played at night. And he told us the first event, the musician who played in the event, even more than audience. So basically, there's no audience. They played by themselves. But later on, eventually, they got more and more attention, and we take more audience and more efforts to make it not just live performance, but also workshops, master classes, and even expo.
2: That show originally was started by a musician called 777, and he... Well, he moved on to focus more on his band later, because he's a superstar musician in China, doing big tours and big arena gigs, also international tours. So he phased out, but he got the ball rolling.
1: Okay.
2: And we simply had a little bit more time. So when we got involved, the show like organically started growing a lot since then.
1: And at which point do you think you got, because I believe in the beginning it was a local event, probably, obviously. Mm-hmm. So when did you think it moved like more to an international event, or getting like other manufacturers in or artists? How did that develop?
2: That happened very recently.
1: Oh.
2: We have only done it internationally 2 previous years, and the third will be this year. Before that, it was only a local event, exactly, as you say, with live performances and a small expo. So since then, the recipe is the same. The concept is exactly the same, but the scale has multiplied by several factors. And we have also added more things to the agenda. I think I didn't introduce myself, by the way.
1: I'm sorry.
2: Yeah, let me
1: go for it. Alex.
2: Yeah, I'm Alex. I'm also an organizer of Modular Commune, and I play live on Modular in Urac. I also design some hardware, also prepare to start a new brand called Patcher's Bay. There will be more of that later, but within hardware in Urac.
3: I think the whole electric scene grew exponential, in the last 5 years. Before, it was always a niche, but it's fascinating because they are coming so many things together. It's like, it's like gaming, like playing, like this approach to music.
4: Actually, we take totally different approach to the events other than Super Boost, because we don't have so many local developer at that time. We all started from performances. Even last year, we have more than 140 artists who played modular live in our event in 3 days, 2 stages at same time. And we have 2 after party, one focused on ambient, the other one focused on techno.
2: To give a comparison, 3 years ago when we started really started this, we had about 15 artists and maybe a couple of hundred attendees. And 2 years later, even, it's about 10, 15,000 attendees over 3 days and 140 artists.
3: Over 3 days. Wow.
2: Over 3 years, exactly.
4: And there's a lot of new developer growing up since our events. So last year, we have more than 15 local indie developers who just get started to creating their new synthesizer. Yeah. So everything is growing up.
2: Yeah, and it's a huge shock for us. We didn't expect this exponential growth. And we're not like professional event organizers. Yeah. We're artists. So suddenly we sit here and now we have an event that basically is a full-time job for 4 months of the year. But we really love doing it.
4: Yeah, so to take those kind of growing up, we set up a rule for our event. Our events has to be always ticket free. So we are welcome everybody who even don't know how to produce music. We'll welcome them just coming by and try those instruments.
3: I think this is a good spirit.
4: Yeah.
3: And are there overlaps? Did you find people who are here who are at your place as well?
4: Yeah, this time we bring 8 indie developers from China and have a booth here to show up their creations.
1: Where can we find you actually here at a venue?
2: Well, we are just walking around all over the place, me and Tammy, just visiting everyone, getting to know some new companies. Now, basically, everybody knows us. So it's basically reconnecting with friends who came to see us and who we know from previous years. Super booth. But yeah, we helped organize for some more Chinese indie developers to set up in Bungalowdorf.
1: Yeah.
2: And yeah, that has been growing to last year we had 4. Now there's 8, I think. And they're doing well too.
1: And your event, I mean, it's called Modular Commune. Is it really focused on modular or are you more like open for like desktop synthesizers or other funny devices or...
2: It's really all over the place. We really try to promote modular, because it's a good meeting point to learn more about it. And it's a good access point. And the artists we have, they also mix a lot. So some people use a combination of pedals and module, traditional instruments and modular. We have seen basically anything you can think of, and singing, but, what we do is that we say, if you use modular in any form, we will pay you for your performance. If you're not, then we're happy to provide you this platform.
3: Okay.
4: And
3: good to know.
4: And also, like last year, we set up a stage with Dolby Atmos surrounding sound on it. So we even get more attention from pro audio industry. And there's a lot of musicians who just produce music by computer. They come in and see our show and try those synthesizers. So it's a good start point to even get more attention from the out of the synthesizer world. Yeah.
3: I mean, there are some... devices to bring quadraphonic sound to stage.
4: Mm-hmm. Yeah.
3: And it's more effort. Yeah. But yeah, Buchler, you're stepping into the footsteps of Suzanne Ciani.
1: Wow.
3: And she also loved working quadraphonic.
4: Yeah. Buchler born with quadraphonic. In Buchler's blood, I think. Yeah.
3: I think it's a little bit sad that you don't find it so often in your rig. I mean, you can work your own stuff out. Yeah. Working with modular is always about finding your own solution for solving what is your idea. But it's very interesting if you find machines taking it over and maybe even give the possibility to integrate quadraphonics into the modular system.
4: Yeah, actually, it's not that hard to incorporate your Eurorack sound into quadraphonic. Alex knows the
2: I think the biggest problem is that it's very difficult to listen to it at home.
1: Yeah, true.
2: People don't really have a quadraphonic setup in a home studio, even though you can achieve it in your system. So, that's a little bit of a problem. I hope someone maybe can solve this in a cheap way, so I don't have to set up a full studio at home. You know, I like to spend, you know, my money on instruments and not so much on expensive setups. But I personally wanted to promote more the quadraphonic, because we always set up a Dolby Atmos stage in our show, but there's very few artists who play there, and it sits there kind of a little bit lonely, and I always felt a little bit bad about this. So the other stages have like 20, 30 artists per day, and maybe the Atmos stage have like 5 artists doing the entire event. So now I'm starting to prepare to perform in the Dolby Atmos. And it turns out my mixer totally came out with a new firmware update that opened up for Hexaphonic, the noise engineering serial mixer. So I was like, okay, this is great. Now I just need to borrow some friend's studio to try it, you know.
1: And, obviously the expo is going on. How long is it? How many days, or multi-days, or one day, or?
2: It has certainly grown. It started with 1 day or 2 days, and now basically it's one full day of performances followed by 2 days of expo and performances. But now we also add in masterclass days that starts even before the main show. So now we're up to, if you count the masterclass days, like 4 or 5 days even.
1: Wow, that's impressive.
3: Oh, wow, that's cool.
1: And what else? I mean, there's the expo, and how about the community in Beijing? Like, are there any venues who are promoting it, or any groups who are pushing it, or like, what are the people doing? Like the 51 weeks where there's no expo. Like, is there a scene or something like that?
2: Well, as a person who has lived in many parts of the world, I come from Sweden. I lived in Beijing. I lived in California. I think Beijing has one of the most accessible live scenes for independent artists that I have ever seen. And no matter if you're in a rock band or if you're totally a solo artist, I think it's an amazing place. Maybe, you know, as always, the problem is it's difficult to make money, but at least you have a stage. And I think this is incredibly important for at least your personal development. And they support us immensely. Even our next small modular commune, we do them twice per year, by the way.
1: That's new.
2: Yeah.
3: Oh, wow.
2: So the summer edition is us for the local scene. And this one will take place totally in a live house. So they provide this space for us. So, yeah, we get a huge support.
1: And how is it, for example, because you say, okay, the scene is growing. Is it difficult to buy like modules from the US, or are they imported, or are there any stores like Schneider's Laden who are promoting that, or are you involved in that as well?
2: I think this is a good question for Tommy. Yeah.
4: Why for me?
2: Because you know the how to self import, you know all of that. You know the musicians a lot better.
4: Actually, even maybe most of my instruments are self-imported from U.S. Now, there's a service, like you can order instruments from like a Perfect Circuit or any online store, Detroit Modular, and shipping them to a warehouse. And the warehouse will bring a lot of goods from U.S. to China mainland. And this quite cheap, the shipping fee. So it's quite easy for us.
3: Still. Maybe let's wait what's coming.
4: Yeah. And we do have some store, but only online store. at the moment.
2: No way to try the gear. Mm,
4: so yeah, that's why our events are popular.
2: Yeah, and there's still, I think, also something not to be underestimated, the language barrier. Mm-hmm. So maybe going onto YouTube, which requires some software to achieve, and then understanding what gear. I mean, even for us and for me, who started Eurac relatively recently and from totally outside the world of electronic music, it's also like as a mountain to learn, even if you don't have the language barrier. Yeah.
1: Okay. And how is it like musically in Beijing? Are there any like strong genres? Like, is there a big ambient or techno, or in which direction is it developing? Or maybe everything? I don't know.
2: Well, Tami is from Beijing.
4: Yeah, I think it's everything, not just techno or ambient. Like in our events, a lot of musicians bring a very strange instruments played alongside with modular. And we even don't know how to call those traditional Chinese instruments.
1: Okay,
4: so yeah,
1: cool.
4: People try a lot of possibilities with modular, not just to play modular itself.
3: I think we are really on the step that other instruments are integrated, like we see the tools, yeah, like the kalimba, for example, from Bastel, and that thing, or Tats, for example, from Cork, Berlin, with his instrument. I think we take all influences that ever have been there, and it will lead to many new instruments. What was your most liked instrument that you saw on the Super Booth yet?
4: Oh, it definitely will be Ziggy.
3: Definitely.
4: Yeah, I'm gonna make some presets for Ziggy for sure.
3: Oh yeah, mm-hmm. Yeah. I think that could be very nice.
4: Yeah, I love it. It's not just a baby version of Ezo. They take the
3: Something own.
4: Yeah, they take totally different approach to the Ziggy.
2: Yeah,
4: Other than Ezo. Yeah.
2: Yeah, and I think they were really great at staying true to the brand heritage while also innovating.
4: Mm-hmm. Yeah.
2: I think it walks a perfect balance here. I told Eric this also. Mm-hmm. And it seems it's going to be quite a success story.
4: Mm-hmm.
3: I think it's much easier to approach the Ziggy than the Ezo. Yeah, I tried the Ezo's one or three times, and it's hard to get even a note for me. And with the Ziggy, you're immediately there and you can start.
4: Yeah.
3: And the possibility that you can work with a preset and then work on it. Then you're in action on scratch.
4: And there is a limited modulation possibility inside, actually.
2: One thing also that I just thought of right now, a development I have seen since I came here last year, which is really great, is a lot of companies we saw starting up last year who came to our show, and this year they are running it full time.
1: Yeah.
2: So there's a really, really good development. And, people say, oh, Eurac or Synth, business is like on the decline or whatever, but this is not what we're seeing. We met with Wave Industries, came to our show, and now they're doing it full time. Don at DPW is now doing it full time. And this is really great to see.
4: Mm-hmm.
1: Absolutely.
3: I think it's really necessary to find an own approach. Yeah, it's not about imitating something, but finding a new approach to the creation of sound. And I think it's necessary that we have a contrast to AI music. Yeah.
2: Yes.
3: And especially in this aspect, modular music offers a bunch of choices.
1: True.
4: Yeah. We are playing human music instead of AI music.
3: Definitely. Yeah, thank you for being here with us.
4: So thanks for having us here.
2: Yeah, thank you so much for your invitation. Thanks so much for your work.
1: Thank you for telling us all the stories and for educating us on the Berlin scene. And yeah, see you next year.
4: Yeah, see you. See you.
2: Absolutely.
3: See you.
2: Cool.
3: Thank you.
4: See you.
2: Danke.
0: Okay, machen wir mal ein bisschen weiter mit Live-Musik. 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
1: Also hereinspaziert und mitgemacht. 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
2: End of file.
3: Okay. Live von der Superboot 26 haben wir. 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Und jetzt haben wir Tina Belmont hier. Hello, Tina.
4: Hello.
3: I'm doing the interview in English now. I just wanted to introduce you. And you are producing this wonderful, stylish, handy mini synths. Can you, you produce them in wood, in plastic, in wonderful colors, orange, black, yellow. How did you came up with the idea of producing your own synthesizers?
4: So I was doing swag, basically, for a convention in the U.S. Called MagWest, which is the Music and Games Festival West Coast version. There's one on the East Coast called MagFest, and it's a really wild show. And so I was volunteering and doing swag for them. The first year I did blinking tiaras and earrings. The second year I did this heart pendant that was a couple's pendant that was happy when it's together and sad when it's apart. And The next year I said, I would like to do a synthesizer. I can do a synthesizer. I can get it in at your price. And they're like, great. And so, I thought we were trying to do wearables for the convention. So I was like, I'll make it like one of those belt buckles like they have for the rodeos, those trucker belt buckles.
3: Wow.
4: And so I think those are really big, right? So I could make a whole synthesizer. Okay. I was a bit inspired by a stylophone, but I knew that you could get really cheap microcontrollers. And so I thought, okay, yeah, I can make something and just make it all in software and just have it be, do like the stylophone, we'll use a stylus to go and control it so you don't have to have a lot of buttons to make it really, keep it cheap. And so this would be great. So I was working on it. And now they have this joke they do every year for the thing is they say, MagWest is canceled. Yeah. And so I thought, it's canceled. Well, I guess I don't have to do it. And so, and nobody told me, no, that's a joke. So the time is ticking down. And so eventually I find out, it's not canceled. Well, I better get to work on this. Better get this done. So they started cutting the order quantity down. It was really supposed to be 200 units. And then it was going to be 100 units. Then it was going to be 50 units. That was down 20 units. They only want 20 units of the same. So I'm thinking, I'm going to make this so nice that you're going to greatly regret having only ordered 20 units. So I said, I've really wanted to play with the CNC machine. I know where I can access one. I'm going to make them all out of wood. And so I made their 20 units. I actually made about 35 units and made them all out of wood. And I had the factory in China. I have sent off to China, have them manufactured. I had them make 100 boards. Okay. So I get there, I hand them their 20 units. I get my very, very small sum of money for that. They were very cheap for them. And so my handler, the one who was actually getting paid, because I, of course, was a volunteer, he said, gee, we sold out of those instantly. We priced them very low. So I would like to get one. Do you have any more? And I'm like, I think I can get one together for you. All right. So we go back up to the hotel room and I get the thing together for him. I'm like, okay, that's $250. And he said, but we only paid you 30 for them for MagWest. Like, yes, that was when it was your product. Now it's my product and they're $250. And he says, well, I'm not going to pay that. And so my friend walks into the room and pays me $350 for it. And that covered the cost of the manufacturing.
3: Yeah.
4: So that's sort of the story of how that came about. But I always wanted to do a synthesizer. And I'd actually done a previous product called Rhythm Core Alpha, which is on the Nintendo DSi and 3DS game consoles.
3: Yeah.
4: I was a legitimate developer. I was a game developer for 20 years. I had a license from Nintendo, and I made a music program instead of a game. And so that program used a stylus, because the Nintendo DS has a bottom screen. You can use a stylus, and you could go and draw in drum beats and bass lines. And it would do some neat stuff, like you change a chord in the middle and let you sequence thing. It was really elaborate. You could play solos on the screen and everything. It was really, really elaborate. It didn't really catch on. I spent about 15-year vow of poverty with that product. And so I kind of wanted to make a hardware synthesizer. And with MagWest, I had an opportunity to do that. I said, oh, good, somebody else will help foot the bill for this, and I'll have a deadline so I'll actually finish.
3: Yeah.
4: And so so that's how that came about.
3: But they remind a lot to the stylophone.
4: Yeah, so the stylophone is great in that it's the cheapest possible thing you can make for a control surface. Right. Yeah. By having a thing where you're just taking a ground lead and touching it

0: to a bare circuit board. And so when I was trying to make something for this convention, which needed everything to be very, very, very inexpensive, that seemed like the perfect interface. And so, and since I'd already done a stylus-based product for RhythmCore Alpha on the DS, I sort of had styluses on the brain. And so I was like, that's perfect. Yeah. I can do this. It'll be cheap. It'll be great. And so now I'm actually charging a premium for these because they're handmade. But at the time it was all about price.
1: And, there are many differences between, your synth and the Stylophone.
0: Yeah. So mine is actually a virtual analog synth. I'm a good programmer. I know how synthesizers work. So I gave it two oscillators, a noise generator, an envelope generator, an LFO, which you can set different waveforms for, and a filter. And you can actually set the LFO and the envelope generator to do any of the other parameters. So you can not only do the volume, but you can do the pitch, you can do the filter, you can do the noise, etc., with the different parameters. And so it basically... you use the keyboard itself to dial in your sounds, right? The keyboard is sort of like your knob, and it has an LED ring on it, which sort of goes around in the circle when you're not doing anything. But otherwise, it actually shows you kind of where you're at.
1: It's like turning the knob. Orientation about the LED ring and in which space you are working on your notes, which waveform, for example, you choose.
0: Yeah, so, it is basically a virtual analog synth. So you only have the four basic waveforms, right? You've got your sawtooth waves, your square waves, your triangle waves, and your sine waves. And so I can go here and press the, I'll select the sound here, which is sort of basic. Not that one, come on, there we go. All right, so it's a very simple sound. Now I'll select the first oscillator here. So I'll select the patch edit mode. It flashes half the LED ring to say, okay, there's two parameters, meaning the first half. So the first parameter is the waveform and octave of oscillator zero. So I can select that. And then when I dial in on the keyboard, I'll just keep on pressing these buttons here until we pick the value that we want. It'll keep on in this mode until we lock it in or abort. So we'll do all square waves. Or actually, those are the sawtooth waves. These are the square waves.
1: Yeah.
0: And we have the triangle waves. And then we have the sine waves. Right, so I can go down here, select this square wave to match the other one on the other oscillator. We can lock that in by pressing the same button again, and then... all right, we can do the detune here.
1: And can I change the envelope curve?
0: Yes, you can. So that would be the one here, which is the, I believe, C, D, E, F sharp. And that's the attack. Make the attack longer, and then the G would be the decay. So let's just set the sustain down, which would be the G sharp.
1: Yeah.
0: So set that to nothing, and then we'll set the decay to so it gets up there and it stops. So if you set the sustain higher, actually it's not doing it. Hold on. Okay, and then there we go. All right. Okay, so now we've got it, so it goes to the sustain point, and it's got some release. So we can turn the release off. We can go here. So. Nope, that didn't work. Hold on. Okay, release. Zero. There we go, so.
1: And the feedback about the control, how much level you give, is shown by the LEDs.
0: Right. So the LED ring basically is sort of like having a knob. And so when you're actually adjusting anything on the thing, the spot lights up, with the color sort of like as if you're turning the knob around in space. So, at zero, it's got, sort of at the bottom, and then when you turn it all the way up to the top, then it's like you're all the way, almost bound to the bottom again. So it goes, clockwise, like you're turning a knob.
1: Yeah. Super, super idea. And you don't produce them just in wood, you also produce them in plastic?
0: Yeah, so the wood ones are really, really a lot of effort to do. Yeah, you have to do a lot of, I use a CNC machine to make the general form of it, but then I have to do a lot of sanding to get the machine lines off of it and to get it to actually be smooth and nice. Then you have to do three types of sanding, and then you have to put varnish and sand again and varnish. And so that's a lot of work. That's multiple days of work. It's 2 days each to make these, which is why they cost a lot more. So I started doing 3D printed ones. in plastic. And the nice thing with that is I can go and like change the plastic in the middle of the print, and I can do different tones, and we have some different finishes for the front of the unit. And so I'm trying to sort of explore all the different ways I can produce this and make really interesting ones. I sort of see this as a bit of a, you know, it's called stylish, not just because you wear it, but also because it's sort of like a fashion item. It's a collectible. And so I want to make it like the Swatch watch or those fancy basketball shoes you can buy where you've got different designs. People might own more than one because they want to have the different designs of the synthesizer. We all know what gear acquisition syndrome is. We know the synthesizer people often buy gear they don't really play that much, but they want to have it for their collection. Well, this is designed to tweak that nerve in synthesizer people. It's like, don't you want another one? Look, I've got a new design. Don't you want the one in lemon? Don't you want the one with the two-tone? I've got one which is three-tone, you know, and just doing different finishes. And I'm working on different designs. I've got a new utility which lets me put bumps on the front of them and give different patterns on the front. And so I'm trying to, you know, come up with a lot of different forms for it.
1: And how can one reach you? So do you have a website where you sell your stuff?
0: Yeah. So the Stylish Belt Synth, you know, is kind of available in limited quantities right now. I only just recently set up something for people to sort of inquire about buying them. I'm mostly doing the sales in person. But on my website, softegg.com, there should be a link to the GitHub repository. This is actually an open source project. If you search for Soft Egg on GitHub, you can find all my projects, including the Stylish Belt Synth. And on definitely on the GitHub page, there's a link to this form you can fill out, which is like, hey, I would like to buy this. Like, you know, how many would I like to buy? And then when I get your email, I can write you back and say, okay, I've got some now. You know, like, let's arrange payment. So it's not like there's an online store yet or anything like that.
1: Thank you for coming here, Tina. It's been a great pleasure to meet you.
0: Thank you so much. Don't you want to hear about Rhythm Core Alpha?
2: I want to hear about Rhythm Core Alpha. And I have one other question.
1: Okay, sorry.
2: If we have the time.
1: Sure.
2: Tina, why is this, we are going over the air, so your description of your instrument is was rather well. It attaches on your belt with some buckles.
0: Thing. So this one's a little bit broken right now, and it's got a battle cap stuck to the magnet in the back. So there's two belt clips here, and basically it goes over your belt, but I made it so you could actually pull it off your belt to play it, because you're not going to go and, you know, be diddling around on your
2: belt. I'd worry about that. And then it's kind of looks like an eye with a very big smile.
0: Yeah, it looks like a big grinning cyclops. And there was sort of something which evolved from kind of the roundness of it. But when I was actually doing the manufacturing in China, I did this by getting sort of a captive company in China that had like a person in Hong Kong who could actually talk to me on Facebook. So they sent me a picture with all the parts in it. And they said, you know, okay, here's all your parts. I'm like, wait, that's not the speaker that looks like an eyeball. I really need the speaker that looks like an eyeball. And they're like, oh, we can't have it. It's blah, blah, blah, blah. I'm like, how much? They're like, 50 cents a unit? I'm like, get the speaker, it looks like a fucking eyeball. And so we got it. And so the, you know, the cyclopsness of it was preserved. I might have trouble getting that speaker again in the future. These ones which have the big magnet on the back, I think they've all gone to these much smaller sections now. So that may be a struggle when I have to do another round of them. I've got enough parts for about 100 units, and I think I've done about 50 of them now. So
2: nice. Nice. And the other thing that audience can't tell over the air is none of the, you was demonstrating functionality, but none of it was, there's no writing on the unit as a design choice for aesthetics, obviously.
0: But
2: as an instrument maker, that's an interesting choice.
0: Yeah, well, because it's a wearable, I want people to very much, you know, not have it be distracted with text and stuff like that, you know, keep its cyclops nature intact. But there's a manual, and the manual has like a little cheat sheet, which basically does a picture of the keyboard with all the things overlaid on it that you can do. I've got that in the bag here if anybody wants to see it. So they, the manual explains all. And once you kind of know where things are, it's really easy to do. But again, its primary function is to look cool, and its secondary function is to be a good synthesizer. So first, got to make sure you look cool, like we all do.
1: Like we all do.
2: But it sounds cool as well. And
0: Thank
2: I
0: you.
2: Like the aspect of you know, it has this kind of game sound kind of thing that was designed for a games convention to begin with.
0: Yeah, yeah. So it wasn't really designed to sound like a game thing, but it is, you know, very lo-fi. Right now, this is using the Blue Pill microcontroller, which is one of the cheapest microcontrollers you can get on AliExpress. It's about €2. And that, you know, if you wanted to know what that actually is, it's the STM32F103C8T6, which has 20K of RAM, 128K of flash memory, and it runs at 72 megahertz. It's an ARM Cortex-M3. And we're using a library called Mozy. It's programmed with the Arduino environment, so you can actually program it yourself. It's all open source hardware. And I will, in fact, be exhibiting this at the Open Source Hardware Expo. I think I will actually be selling them there if I have any left. I'm running a little bit low right now. So, yeah, that should be at the end of the month. I think it's the 23rd and 24th of this month.
1: Sorry to interrupt you. Do you have any possibility as user to get in and work on the programming?
0: Absolutely. Absolutely. As I said, all of the source code is available on GitHub. I have these nice little cards here which have the link for GitHub on them. And you know, you can download the source code. You can build the whole thing yourself if you want. I'm hoping people will want to buy them from me. And I make it available with the Creative Commons non-commercial license, which is basically like, you can build them all you want for yourself, you know, but please don't sell them. That's the thing I reserve for myself. But the whole source code is there. All of the PCB files are there. All of the CNC files and 3D printer files. You can make your own thing. Right, and if you get one, you can certainly customize it.
1: No. I just thought of customizing yours.
0: Oh, absolutely, absolutely. Yeah, that's an intended feature of the project. And that's one of the joys of open source hardware. You can go and make it available to people, and they can really make it their own. One thing I like to do, I really love to do an electronic enclosure. So I think it's the thing I love to do most in the world. It's just nobody's hiring me to do that. And so I was involved in this convention called the Hackaday Supercon. They also put on an event called Hackaday Europe, and they used to have it in Berlin, but now this year it's in Italy.
3: Yeah.
0: And so they make an electronic badge every year. It's just a circuit board. And so every year I would design an enclosure for it that people could 3D print for themselves. And then, you know, when I show up at the show, I would go and find all the people who 3D printed my enclosure and take a selfie with them. It's like, look, see the enclosure, and see what they did to it. Most people just printed them in different colors. They didn't really have much time to modify them. But my hope is that people are going to go and make, you know, lots of modifications to the 3D printer files and customize them for themselves. And with Stylish, now you can do that as well.
2: This is all very, very impressive.
0: Thank you so much.
2: You have, in the old days, like a few years ago, I would have asked you if you have your Palm Pilot with you or if you have like an older flip phone on the side as well, but you have it open. You seem intent on using it, or is it just your pocket watch?
0: Well, that is actually Rhythm Core Alpha running on a Nintendo 3DS. I told you before the Belt Synth, I did another product, and that was actually my commercial product with my company Soft Egg, and it was a music creation system. It's sort of like a DAW except without the recording part. So it basically had MIDI using instruments which were using the internal sound generator on the Nintendo DSi. Which gave you 16 channels of PCM audio, and then I did a whole bunch of stuff to kind of let you add envelopes to that so you could adjust the sounds. You didn't have filters, unfortunately, but you could do otherwise. It was so it's sort of like a Rompler, but I tried to give you very synthetic sounds to use for your Rompler. And because it's a touch screen, I made it so you can draw in the drum beats and draw in the bass lines and everything on the fly while you're using it. So you think I'm playing live. You can get there on the stage with nothing programmed in, and you can do a live show with just your Nintendo. And it has a solo mode. You can actually play live audio on the screen. Turns out kids don't actually play solos anymore, but at the time I thought it was a really good feature. So I thought, like, I am giving people, and also the other thing is you can actually change the key of and scale of the background. It actually is musically aware, so it's not just like transposing, but it'll actually, like, you know, oh, you're changing to a major to a minor, no problem. And so you can make your thing and draw in one chord, and then you can go and just change the key with the buttons. So sort of like when you're fingering a guitar, you know, you're strumming with one hand. It's really designed as a live instrument. It does stuff which nothing else can do on a Nintendo, which you could buy for a couple $100. And this thing was for sale for $10 or 10 euros here. And it did not do well. A lot of people bought the Korg program from Detune called
2: DS10.
0: DS10. But not a lot of people bought my program.
2: I'm going to. We're only getting this in Germany now with the Figuya stores and stuff with this. Gunpla is not very popular. Like the consoles, the used consoles, I'm seeing them pop up in the second-hand shops again, and I'm looking for this kind of software thing. Yeah. Like, it's hard to find.
1: Could you give us a little impression?
2: Yes.
0: You want me to plug it in?
2: That would be awesome. Do you have something?
1: Yeah, I've been shutting it down. You can change.
0: Okay. So just to tell you, you can't buy it anymore because Nintendo shut the store down in 2023. So I have to ask people, it's like, well, you know, if you pirate the thing, maybe you can slide me a little money as amnesty for, you know, pirating it. But I would really like it if people actually got the software.
2: The software, GitHub or another website?
0: So, you have to find it. You have to pirate it. You have to actually, because I can't make it available. I've signed NDAs with Nintendo.
2: So donations with SoftEgg GitHub.
0: Yeah. So there's should be a link on the Rhythm Core Alpha page for making donations with PayPal. Although these days I really like it if people actually, you know, send me an email and send it to my German bank account, because getting money out of PayPal now is really difficult for me. So the software here, as I said, I can just go and let me make sure this is up. And let's see, am I turned up now? Am I in the audio?
3: Yeah.
0: Might be a little lower than the other one.
3: Okay.
0: I can kind of hear it a little bit.
3: Turn you up a little bit.
0: Okay, because there should be a bass drum going now. Can you hear it?
3: No.
0: Yeah, like I said, this one's a lot lower than the belt synth, unfortunately. I can hear the faintest hint of it there.
1: No, I guess it's the bass drum from the background. No, sorry, I can't barely hear it.
2: Ah, the hi-hats are from you. It's through the speaker. Is it?
0: It should be coming out now. Sorry for all the people at home listening to the radio.
2: Yeah.
0: We're trying to debug this thing. We didn't test this one in advance, so...
1: But that's it about experimental... But I hear the hi-hat.
0: Yeah, well, there should be... I basically have the bass drum and the snare and the hi-hat in there now. Yeah, change the bass drum to a louder one, change the snare to a louder one, change the hi-hat to the other one here, and add a little echo to it.
4: Getting groovy.
0: Yeah, it's a shame we can't get that louder. But yeah, but basically you can just tap on the screen to put in your notes for your bass, you know, your drums, and then you can scroll the screen down, and you've got your bass line down here, so you can make this louder. And I'll copy that to another track. So, can you hear any of this?
2: It sounds like it's coming from another tent, but we're listening. Yeah.
0: Okay. Well, I apologize that the thing is such a low level.
1: What?
0: Yeah.
2: It's probably our fault, but it's fine. The fact that there is a third music software for Nintendo DS console stuff that I never got to lay my hands on, it's kind of freaky to me. But maybe it only came out in Japan, or what was the thing?
0: No, actually, I was not allowed to ship in Japan. It came out in the U.S. and it came out in Europe. And so it's basically available every place in the world except for Asia. Huh. So, like I said, I spent 15 years trying to sell this product. Wow. I was, you know, had it on YouTube, had it all over the place, and nobody cared. So, so what happened was I went out and I tried to promote my product, and I was involved in a chiptune scene in Los Angeles with people making a lot of music with the Game Boy using LSDJ usually.
3: Mm.
0: And so I was like, I will make a new software, and it'll be really great, and it'll use the newer Nintendo, so people say, wow, that's really great, and they'll all switch over to my software, and I'll be very popular. And so I went there, and I said, hey, look, I've got this software. I gave some people some demo cartridges, and maybe like one person did something, and nobody used it in their shows, and I was like, very sad. So it's like, okay, well, maybe they just don't get it. I'll get up there and I'll like do, you know, some shows and kind of show them like how it is and everybody will want to do it. So I got up there and did some shows, and you know, I had sort of long since retired from doing performing. So it was a little rusty, but eventually I got better at doing it, but still didn't really get any traction. What happened was, it was such a novelty to play shows with the Nintendo that I ended up playing 15 years of shows and getting very good at doing shows. I didn't sell a lot of Rhythm Core Alpha. I mean, I sold some. You know, the couple of years I broke even, but most of the years I lost money. At the end, it was making about $100 a month, which was not a lot, but it was something. But now I'm not making that at all because the store is shut down. So, so now I just have, I've got a whole stage show based on Rhythm Core Alpha. So now I'm here in Berlin. I'm just doing shows with this software. And like I said, I've gotten to be very good at doing shows. So, so please come see my shows.
2: Yeah, this is the most heartbreaking and chiptune story I've ever heard in my life. And I mean, it's not like people who are doing trackers and chiptune stuff are amazingly successful in life. but wow. Very touching to hear that.
0: I had some friends in Los Angeles who were doing, you know, fairly well with it. Some people actually, you know, were getting some recording deals and stuff like that. But, not a lot. I mean, it's a chiptune. Mm-hmm. But still, I was not even getting a lot of clout with those people, you know. So I was sort of there. So what I would do is I would trade people. I had a lot of gear. So I was like, okay, you want to put on a show? Hey, look, I've got an amplifier. I've got a stage. I've got lights. I've got cameras. I will video the show. Right? I supplied all this stuff, and it was still hard to get booked for the show. And I was like, all you have to do is just let me play a set in the show, and I will give you all this stuff to make your show. And be like, oh, okay, we'll let Tina play. Yeah, so, but as I said, eventually I got better. Eventually I was getting booked without the chiptune scene. I was just getting booked in regular bars and clubs, and you know, since I would play anywhere at any time, I played a lot of empty rooms, but I would take the gig. And so I got every show. Eventually, I did a lot of shows at Arcade Expo, which is this retro gaming expo where people actually understood that stuff I was making was actually music. It was great.
1: Have you played at Pandora?
0: I have not played at Fort Endora. I do not know Pandora. So if you've got a hookup for Pandora, please let me know. I'd love to play anywhere, pretty much.
1: Yeah. It's my friend Robin Berg. He is organizing concerts there at Pandora Art Gallery, and maybe you could fit in the art sector.
0: Wonderful.
1: I could imagine.
0: Wonderful. That would be lovely. Yeah, my show is a little different than a lot of the synthesizer shows you might see here at Superbooth, because I'm not really like a like a modular artist or something like that. I actually am, you know, a child of the 80s. I'm a time traveler from there. I walked. And so, my stuff has a little bit like 80s music, a little bit like, you know, kind of indie rock music. So it's kind of a punk show with you know, Nintendo synthesizer music. And so I get up there and I emote, I sing. And so it's quite an emotional show when I play.
2: Sounds amazing.
0: Thank you. Well, I've got these lovely flyers here. I can give you a flyer later. You can check out my music online. I am on Bandcamp and every place else you can find music, but not on Spotify because Spotify doesn't pay us.
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2: All right.
1: And you find everything on softact.com too?
0: Yeah, that should link to all my other sites as well.
1: So, come on and call.
0: Wonderful.
1: Thank you for being here, Tina.
0: Thank you so much for having me. I'm really glad to have finally connected with you after all the missed messages. And I hope everybody's having a wonderful time at Superbooth, and I hope to see you all here next year. Hopefully I'll still be allowed to be in the country. Cheers.
1: Ciao. Cheers.
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4: Ihr hört schon im Hintergrund ein Live-Mitschnitt von Schwarzmann. 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

0: als Electronic-Musiker, als Electronic-Musician, ist natürlich das Instrument, Hauptinstrument. 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So, jetzt gehen wir mal an Oszillator Nummer 2.
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2: Also hereinspaziert und mitgemacht. 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
3: End of file.
4: Welcome everybody. We are on Super Booth 2026 and today is Saturday and we have a special guest today, which is Sonja Killmann. Nice to have you here in the show.
5: Hi, nice. Thanks for having me.
4: So you played this morning, I guess at 11 o'clock on the big stage. How was it for you?
5: Well, it was great. I'm based in Scotland in Glasgow, and it's just like the sound systems here are just so different from what you're kind of used to in the UK, I think. I mean, like, I've played in Berlin like a few times. I've always been very happy with the sound, but this one specifically, I think it's a different system from last year in Superbooth, and it was really, I could hear myself really well. And because it was the first show of the morning, right, and I did like a really ambient set, it was nice. People were drinking coffees, like listening, and it was just really nice vibe to begin the day.
4: Unfortunately, I missed it, I have to admit, but I think I can listen to it later on. Is it recorded?
5: Yes, I think everything's recorded. I had my eyes closed the entire time, but there was a camera person roaming around me the entire time. But I didn't notice them. I was just in the space.
4: Have you been to Superbus the first time, or have you been here the last year?
5: So I actually went for the first time last year because I'm friends with some of the people from Instro Modular.
4: Yes.
5: And my friend Noe, who helps a lot with making modules, and I also have one of his own modules, the Procyon. And he basically just told me for a while, like, this is a really great festival. You should come. You would like it. And then finally last year I managed and I did love it. And I even saw a set. I can't remember the artists now, but I saw a set that actually had live drums and modular.
4: Mm-hmm.
5: So I was like, oh, they do kind of more experimental, instrumental stuff. Maybe I'll message Tony, who I like got the email from in the Superbooth last year, and just see, like, send my stuff and see maybe it fits. And then this year I was successful to be an artist here rather than a guest, so that was great.
4: Awesome. I mean, you said send your stuff. Let's talk a little bit about your setup, because I think it's pretty unique. Maybe similar stuff I heard before, but you are playing saxophone. Which type of saxophone in particular?
5: I'm a tenor player.
4: Okay.
5: So it's like, for those who don't know, it's like there's four main types of saxophone, and they get lower the bigger they get. So I have the tenor saxophone, which is the third one. So almost the lowest, but not quite.
4: Okay, but they didn't book you for the saxophone because you combine it with modular.
5: Yes, exactly. So I used to do my solo shows with just saxophone. And before that, it was like I used the Korg synthesizer before. But then when I became more friends with like the modular people and the Instro people, and like I kind of started building my own setup, I actually found that modular fits much nicer with saxophone, because you can actually manipulate the signal and mix it inside your system in the way you want. And like, you know, the preamps you buy, like today I was testing the new preamp by Instro that they just released, and it's like I used it and it had like an envelope follower that allowed me to record as I was playing and layering my own thing in the Instro R bar, and just create these pads that I then could put through filters and like all these other modules that I have, to create like kind of semi-synthetic, semi-acoustic soundscape. And I'm really, that's kind of like my setup.
4: Okay, but how does it work like for beginners? I mean, you play saxophone and you feed the sound signal in your modular,
5: mm-hmm.
4: and you basically process it.
5: Yes, exactly. So it's like, it works like the, one of the modules I have works like a looper. Like if you've heard of a loop pedal, kind of works like that. But instead of looping like one long segment and then looping it again and again, it actually just takes 13 seconds, but splices them into tiny, tiny little granular loops so that you can kind of pick from those 13 seconds and you can decide which part you want to granularly kind of loop and spray. And it has loads of all of these options. So either it picks a millisecond here and then a millisecond there, or you can pitch shift it and it stays in the same bit, or it moves around a lot. And you can, the cool thing about modular is all of those parameters you can kind of change by feeding other things into them, right? So if I have a beat going, you know, the beat could impact where on the loop the grains are spraying or something like that. And it's like, yeah, it's very, as it's in the name, like it's very modular, right? Like it's very,
4: yeah, and a very sophisticated approach. Like, for, are you classically trained in saxophone?
5: I'm a jazz player.
4: Okay. So did you play in jazz bands before? Or?
5: Yes. yeah. So before COVID-19 pandemic hit, I actually played in like jazz bands. I played wedding gigs and stuff like that. That's how I made my money. And most of it was live. And then 2 years I couldn't play live anymore, but I still had to earn some money. So I got into even more into electronic music. And then that's how I kind of like started getting good at electronic music and finding like the niches and how I could play by myself. Like I've not played with a band actually in so long, because now my setup's just me and my synthesizer, and I'm finding ways of making that work without needing like anyone else. Although sometimes feels a bit lonely on stage still, but yeah.
4: But what's the idea? Are you just processing saxophone sounds, or are you adding other sounds like drums or oscillators or whatever?
5: Yeah, I have the dual Buchla oscillator as well from Tip Top, which just means there's two sound sources in one module. I use that as like kind of my drones and my melodies. And I really like Suzanne Ciani is like one of my big inspirations.
4: Oh, yes.
5: Yeah. So like nice arpeggios, you know, like sequences, things like this. Like I'm really into kind of more complex rhythmic sequences. And then on top of that with the sax and yeah. Kind of working like that, but it's more, I don't really do drums and stuff. Like it's more just synth and sax based, and that's it, like these kind of sounds. Yeah.
4: Okay, so how would you describe your sound? Is it kind of ambientish or jazzy, or
5: yeah,
4: which direction are you hitting?
5: It's definitely ambient. Like it's perfect for a Sunday morning or like really late at night at a festival, you know.
4: Okay.
5: I do mainly ambient. I sometimes do like club events as well, where I do mix in some beats, but then I use Ableton for that, so I don't use modular. I use my modular as well, but then for the beats I use Ableton because that's easier for me. So
4: and how is it going with the gigs? Are you touring, or do you even have a record out, or are these just one-time appearances? How do you prepare for this? Do you have a set, or?
5: Mm-hmm. Yeah, I have a couple sets that I wrote that I play again and again. So this one's one that I wrote last year, and it's based on like the signal of bats when they fly above you. Like I went to a residency and we had a bat detector, and the bat detector gave like really cool little rhythms, like.
4: Bat sounds are infrasonic.
5: Yes, but
4: so basically you can't hear them.
5: Yes, but the bat detector pitched them down.
4: Yeah,
5: and we could hear them. Okay. So that was like kind of cool. And so like that one's kind of based on this kind of idea of the infrasonic rhythm and these like subtle electronic, but still rhythmic beats that kind of come in and out sometimes. And yeah, that was my kind of my set this morning was based on that. Residency, and then I've got a couple others where I base stuff off. Like I went on a residency to the electronic music studios in Stockholm recently, and I recorded a bunch of stems from the Buchla 200, and kind of base a lot of my sounds from that as well. And my record that's going to come out at some point this year is actually based only off of the Buchla 200. So it's got a bit of sax in it and a bit of voice and stuff, but mainly it's got the Buchla at the base of every single track. And then there's a Scottish drummer as well that's kind of playing on top of it, and a pianist from Stockholm as well that I collaborated with. So yeah.
4: So is it your debut record, or did you release before?
5: That's my kind of debut, yeah, because I have released before, like there's stuff on Bandcamp you can listen to, but it's more been like live sets or improvisations that I've just uploaded because I thought they were good, but nothing so composed, I guess. And this is really like, you know, it's a little bit different from my live stuff just because it's so focused on the synthesizer that I obviously can't take with me. So it's like this kind of its own sound world in itself.
4: So how long did it take to come up with this release concept? Or is it an album? Or
5: yeah, it's an album. It's about 35 minutes long. And I went on the residency in 2023, 2024 and 2025. And in 2023, I basically just was figuring out how the synth worked. So I wasn't really recording anything. I thought actually one of the tracks is from 2023. And then in 2024, I kind of started writing it a little bit and like working with tape loops as well and like putting the booklet onto tape and then mastering that on tape and putting it back into Ableton to kind of edit. And then I kind of started finalizing the ideas last year and like composing it properly into tracks. And I'm still, you know, I still feel like I could rearrange it all. It's like a collage, you know, like I have all these samples and I could just make like loads of albums out of the same material in different ways.
4: So would you say when you play live, there's also some extent of improvisation in it?
5: Yeah, or? I'm an improviser first and foremost. So like most of my set, like any set you'll see is probably not going to sound the same. I have like a little bit of a structure. Like sometimes I write a little note. I'm like, okay, start with drone, then come in with sax, then fade in this thing and then turn up the filter and play with that, and that's kind of my quote-unquote score, and then I just improvise around that.
4: And how did you find your label, or which label is it actually?
5: I'm still looking for one. So,
3: really?
5: Yeah, so if you could I'm just shouting out here, I'm looking for a label to release my Buchla album.
4: So you're based in Glasgow?
5: I'm based in Glasgow, yeah.
4: Maybe you know Rebecca Vasmat?
5: Yes, yeah, I know Rebecca. Well, I don't know if my stuff would be... Rebecca Vassman releases a lot of very, very kind of hip-hoppy jazz stuff.
4: Oh, really? I got two or three records of her label, but I got so many records. So.
5: I
4: remembered her. She's from Glasgow, and I enjoyed her releases a lot.
5: Yeah, she's iconic. I love her as well, yeah.
4: Yep. Okay. What else is there to tell?
5: Well, I think I want to shout out Instro a little bit, just because, I mean, I did a demo for them earlier as well, but they've been very supportive in, like, also, you know, advising me with modules and all this stuff, and they're a very nice community, and, you know, they're very helpful for, and, like, you know, it doesn't seem to be, like, that much of a barrier. You know, you can come in with no knowledge, and they'll be very generous with talking you through their modules, and it's all like it's really good for live musicians actually. I want to give them a little shout out, the Glasgow community as well. Yeah,
4: true. And there's also another brand from Glasgow, I think, or Scotland. Bella, do you know them?
5: No, I was thinking of Expert Sleepers because they're also Edinburgh based.
4: Know them, but I didn't know they were from Edinburgh.
5: Yeah,
4: and there's this Bella brand, and they're doing sort of interface for Eurorack, and I think they have a new brand, so it's kind of a touch interface, so you can process sound by touch, like pitching it up and down, or it's very flexible. It's not really an instrument, it's more like a CV modulation processing live instrument.
5: Cool.
4: Because we had them on the show 2 years ago, I think, did an interview with them, and back then they had this 4HP, like a touch slider.
5: Mm-hmm.
4: And I think this year they have a 16HP, more flexible device.
5: Mm-hmm.
4: And I think, pretty sure they're from Scotland. Not sure if Glasgow, probably Glasgow. Yeah.
5: Nice. Okay, I have to check them out. I haven't heard of them yet.
4: So, have you been enjoying Berlin so far? Do you have time?
5: Love it. Yeah. It's I go to Berlin every year, and it's like, I mean, Superbooth is only my second year, but I've been coming here like you know, either to play or to see friends or whatever. So, yeah, it's just a really nice city. It's actually, you know, I love it in summer because it's warm. And yes. I'm, you know, this is the one thing actually I'm like, well, it feels like home because it's the same temperature as in Glasgow right now. So,
4: are you actively looking for collaborations or are you more like on your own being happy?
5: No, I'm definitely looking for collaborations. I think it's like, you know, after the pandemic, you kind of get stuck in this because you've been doing it for so long. But I like, that's why I worked with a pianist and a drummer for my album, is because I wanted to collaborate with other musicians. I wanted to kind of get different kind of artistic feedback. And yeah, I'm looking for collaborators, especially, you know, people who are working with modular. Like, I would love to be playing sax and actually maybe relinquish a bit of the control of the machine a little bit.
4: Okay. Would have been my next question, like what kind, like more like classical instruments or modular guys? Mm-hmm. Or
5: yeah, I mean either like kind of them taking over the modular, or I've also kind of been dreaming of working with like string players.
4: Mm-hmm.
5: And like making a modular piece for like an ensemble or something. I wrote a piece for Crash Ensemble recently. We're an Irish based ensemble, and it was an improvised based piece, but the kind of rhythm and drive through everything is my modular, and I was playing with them as we recorded it, and it was really fun. It was really great to kind of respond, you know, when they were getting a bit more rhythmical and atonal, I just turned down all the bits, and like it was just very, very short sounds so that I could kind of match the aesthetic of the instruments. It was great. Yeah.
4: Awesome. Yeah. Thanks for having you. It was a good interview. It will be put in the Superboost library, and I hope to see you next year again.
5: Yeah.
4: At Superboost, maybe with new projects, maybe with a release.
5: I'm confident. I'll find it. It's out there.
4: I'm too. Yeah. All right. But I need to check out you. Thank you so much for being here.
5: Great. Yeah, thank you. Yeah, just my stuff can be found on Bandcamp. So just Sonia Kilman. If you Google Sonia Kilman, you find my website and like my Bandcamp, soniakilman.bandcamp.com. Yeah. Find it there.
4: Awesome.
5: Great.
4: Thank you.
5: Thanks for having me, Blake.
4: Was it okay for you?
5: Yeah, it was super.
3: Und jetzt kommt noch ein bisschen Live-Musik von Sonia Kilman. Sie hat nämlich auch live auf der Superboofy gespielt. Da hören wir doch mal rein.